0: He says the forest stand appears to still be intact. Santa Rosa is home to multiple rare species of plants, like the island barberry and a unique type of manzanita. The wildfire has now reached at least a quarter of the island and is 0% contained as of Tuesday afternoon. I'm KCBX's Kendra Hanna.
1: California's Office of Emergency Services has received reports of tar and oil on beaches near UCSB. A spokesperson for Santa Barbara County said these sightings are likely because of natural seep events. Public Information Officer Kelsey Butita said staff from the county's Environmental Health Office visited Sands Beach and Devereaux Beach and did not find an unusual amount of oil or tar. Oil can seep from cracks in the seafloor to the ocean surface. May is Motorcycle Safety Awareness Month. New data published by the San Luis Obispo Police Department showed the motorcyclists made 18% of fatal and severe collisions from 2020 to 2024, even though only 1% of trips in San Luis Obispo are taken by motorcycle. Our coverage of California and the Central Coast continues in a half hour. 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
1: 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It's 82 in King City, 80 degrees in Paso Robles, 77 in Santa Barbara, and here at KCBX in San Luis Obispo, it is now 76 degrees. Look for clear skies tonight, becoming mostly sunny and warm once again tomorrow. In the inland valleys, King City is expecting a high of 92, Atascadero 85, Paso Robles 90, and Buellton will see a high of 84. In the coastal valley, San Luis Obispo 79, Santa Maria should see a high of 77 tomorrow. Along the coast, Pismo Beach 74, Morro Bay 69, and Santa Barbara 77 degrees. 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It's now 20 minutes past 5 o'clock.

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4: 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I'm Scott Detrow.
0: And I'm Juana Summers. A pencil is running for governor of Oregon.
4: As you guessed it, a write-in candidate.
5: That pretty much sends a wake-up call that says people are willing to write in an inanimate object. We might have a problem.
0: We'll explain.
4: First, this newscast.
6: Live from NPR News in Culver City, California, I'm Dwayne Brown. The death toll from Israel's war on Iran-backed Hezbollah continues to rise despite an April ceasefire. Lebanon's health ministry says more than 3,000 people have died. From Beirut, Jawad Rizkala has more.
7: The ministry says Israeli strikes have killed 3,020 people since March 2nd, including 488 women and children and 116 healthcare workers. More than 500 people have been killed since the April 17th U.S.-brokered ceasefire, according to the ministry. Despite continued strikes, Lebanon is engaging in U.S.-backed direct negotiations with Israel, drawing criticism from Hezbollah and others inside Lebanon because President Joseph Aoun had previously said Israel must, quote, first implement a full ceasefire before negotiations could begin. Israel says Hezbollah attacks since March 2nd have killed 19 soldiers, a military contractor, and two civilians. Jawad Rizkala, NPR News, Beirut.
6: A coalition of 24 states and the District of Columbia are suing the Trump administration over a new rule that limits federal student loans for some healthcare-related fields. NPR's Corey Turner reports.
8: Last year, Republicans passed new limits on graduate student loans. Previously, grad students could borrow as much as they needed. Soon, they'll be capped at around $20,000 a year. There's one big exception to these caps, though. Borrowers earning what are called professional degrees, including law, medicine, and dentistry, they can still borrow up to $50,000 a year. This new lawsuit is about a rule by the Trump administration that narrows the programs which qualify as professional. Many healthcare-related programs have been excluded, including advanced nursing degrees, which has drawn bipartisan criticism and raised fears of a worsening healthcare worker shortage. Corey Turner, NPR News.
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3: 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I'm Hank Adley with a look at today's KCBX News. A coalition of 24 states is suing the Trump administration over new limits on federal student loans for healthcare workers. The lawsuit challenges a new Department of Education rule which excludes nursing, physical therapy, and physician assistant programs from the higher loan limits available to other professional degrees. California Attorney General Rob Bonta says the rule will worsen the nation's healthcare worker shortage by discouraging students from pursuing critical careers.
9: Healthcare workers across the country are already stretched thin. Hospitals and clinics are struggling with staffing shortages. Communities are facing longer wait times and reduced access to care. Instead of helping address this crisis, the Trump administration is threatening to worsen it.
3: Before the new cap, students could borrow up to the full cost of attendance. Now they can borrow up to $20,000 a year. The new limits take effect on July 1st. A bill aimed at restoring millions of dollars in funding tied to the Diablo Canyon nuclear power plant is moving through the California legislature. Senate Bill 931 would continue to financially support schools and local governments in San Luis Obispo County, while the nuclear power plant remains open until 2030. One of the bill's authors, State Senator John Laird, said when the state approved a five-year extension for Diablo Canyon in 2022, lawmakers failed to extend a community funding tax tied to the plant's original closure date.
10: There's some districts, in particular the San Luis Coastal School District, that will go over a financial cliff if this isn't extended. They will lose millions of dollars that they've been receiving.
3: The bill would direct nearly $9 million a year to local schools, fire protection, and public services. It now heads to the California Senate floor for consideration. KCBX News continues in about a half hour. 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

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I'm Hank Hadley with a look at tonight's KCBX weather forecast. It's 80 degrees in King City, 78 in Paso Robles, 76 in Santa Barbara, and here at KCBX in San Luis Obispo, it is 74 degrees. Look for clear skies tonight, becoming mostly sunny and warm once again tomorrow. In the inland valleys, King City is expecting a high of 92, Atascadero 85, Paso Robles 90 degrees, and Buellton 84. In the coastal valleys, San Luis Obispo 79 and Santa Maria 77. Along the coast, Pismo Beach has a forecast of 74, Morro Bay 69, and Santa Barbara 77 degrees. 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
1: 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And this is a reminder from Slo County Parks. Are you heading out on the water this Memorial Day weekend? 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Protect our waters so we can keep them open for everyone. See you at the ramp. It's now 18 minutes past 6 o'clock. I'm Hank Hadley with a look at tonight's KCBX weather. It's currently 80 degrees in King City, 79 in Paso Robles, 77 in Santa Barbara. Here at the KCBX studios in San Luis Obispo, it's now 74 degrees. Tomorrow, look for a day a lot like today, sunny and warm. Tomorrow in the Inland Valleys, King City is expecting a high of 92. Atascadero, 85. Paso Robles, 90 degrees. And Buellton, 84. In the coastal valley, San Luis Obispo, 79. Santa Maria, 77. Along the coast, Pismo Beach should see a high of 74. Morro Bay, 69. And Santa Barbara, 77 degrees. The County of San Luis Obispo Public Library invites you to a free film screening of the movie Climb a Gold Mountain on Friday, May 22nd and Saturday, the 23rd, with screenings at the San Luis Obispo, Cambria, Atascadero, and Napomo Library branches. The film tells the story of four women in the Asian descent, tracking the progression of immigrants in America. For more information, visit the website at slolibrary.org or the KCBX Community Calendar tab at kcbx.org. 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
3: 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I'm Juana Summers.
0: And I'm Scott Detrow. The meteorological world is abuzz about an expected El Nino, a period of warmer global weather fueled by heat from the Pacific Ocean. But for months, much of the Pacific has already been hotter than normal. And as NPR's Nate Rott reports, the effects of that heat can be seen on the California coast.
4: It's a normal enough day on the beach in La Jolla. Surfers are in the water, families are getting pictures taken in matching blue, and Tammy Russell is looking for birds.
5: Oh, this is a loon, a common loon.
4: Russell is a marine ornithologist, a seabird expert at the Scripps Institute.

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That was Vincent Neil Emerson with Willie Nelson's Wall off his album Fried Chicken and Evil Women. Before that, Kingston, Faye Webster off her album Atlanta Millionaires Club. The Goddamn Sun by Fruitbats, a brand new one off of his album The Landfill. Love the Fruitbats, and the whole album should be out pretty soon, but I'm playing every single as it's dropping pretty much every other week. Before that, Bella White with a brand new one called Better off of A Sign in the Weather. And then Pokey Lafarge with another brand new one. The song is called Rent Money. Love Pokey. And he's got another album coming out pretty soon, too. So all these new singles, it'd be a good way to kick off this week's Jukebox Revival. This is KCBX Central Coast Public Radio. My name is Ryan. The show is Jukebox Revival. I'm with you till 8 p.m. tonight. Stay tuned after my show for Picking Up the Tempo with Laura. 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Local traffic, news, all of that stuff. 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And just so you know, it probably gets mentioned here on our KCBX quite often because the date is getting closer. 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It's going to be a great one. 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Awesome. Well, let's jump into some more music here. It is, what's coming up here? Let's play some Bob Dylan. This is Bob Dylan, The Times They Are a-Changin'. Enjoy.

The Devil Makes Three, Champagne and Reefer off their album Redemption in Ruin. It's high time we get those guys back to the Slow County, don't you think? Don't you think? I do. Emily Nenny before that with Messin' With Me. John Craigie, California Sober, featuring T.E.K. and the Holy No Nothings off his album Pagan Church, came out a couple years ago. Great album. Love John Craigie. And then Bob Dylan kicking that set off with The Times They Are A-Changin'. This is... My apologies. This is KCBX HD1 San Luis Obispo and KNBX HD1 San Ardo, streaming at kcbx.org. My name is Ryan. The show is Jukebox Revival. I just had a pile of papers fall in my lap in the studio here. So, you know, my bad about that. But I hope everybody's having a great week. It is Tuesday. This is Jukebox Revival. And I am with you for an hour and a half of music and some stellar banter, I hope, if you feel the same way. I appreciate that. Picking up the tempos from 8 to 10 with Laura. So stick around. We got you covered for a little bit. And I always appreciate you tuning in and hanging out with me weekly. 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Awesome. Well, let's do some more music here. This is The Grateful Dead, shocker. And this is live at the Fox Theater, St. Louis, Missouri, December 10th, 1971. The song is called Mr. Charlie. It's one of my favorite versions. Enjoy.

I'm just a cowpoke from Cheyenne to Douglas. The ranges I know, 'cause I drift with the wind. No one cares where I go.

That was Coulter Wall with Cowpoke off of Western Swing and Waltzes and Other Punchy Songs. Molly Tuttle with The Old Crow Medicine Show before that with Helpless. I just saw through my social media app, Instagram, that the Fremont just announced a show with Molly Tuttle and Lucas Nelson on October 5th that just got announced.

in Avila Beach, Shell Beach, Pismo Beach, and San Ynez. We're at 90.9. We serve Cayucas and Northern Morro Bay at 91.1. In Atascadero, Greenfield, Gonzales, Salinas, Soledad, and San Miguel, we're at 91.7. And in Orchid, Los Alamos, and Lompoc, we're at 95.1. 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We're very grateful and appreciate it. Once again, the Live Oak Music Festival is coming up June 19th, 20th, and 21st. We are on the precipice of being a month out, which is just crazy. Time flies. So go to liveoakfest.org, get your tickets. The lineup is awesome this year. I mean, it's awesome every year. This year in particular, I'm really excited for Neil Francis on Friday night. Las Cafeterias is open, is direct support for Neil Francis. So that'll be from basically 7 p.m. till 10:30. We're going to be rocking and rolling. Emily Nenny is on before that, 5:30, 6:30. On Saturday, you got the Brothers Comatose headlining with Jackie Venson as direct support on the main stage. Low Power Trio is on stage two. Mestizo Beat, bunch of great stuff. Sunday is Charlie Musselwright, GA20 headlining with Uncle Lucius as direct support. 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So once again, we appreciate your support. A little bit of Charlie Crockett here. We are headed into a weekend of holiday, Memorial Day weekend. I don't know if anybody has plans. I'm sure there's a lot of stuff going on. Everybody wants to go camping, do the thing. We're headed up to Petaluma to hang with some friends, a going away party for a very dear friend that's moving to back to Pittsburgh. And Charlie Crockett's playing that night, Sunday night, at this place called the Luther Hall in Santa Rosa. We're going to check him out. I'm really excited. I love Charlie Crockett. So I want to play one of his songs. This is from the man from Waco. The song is called Time of the Cottonwood Trees. Enjoy.

That was Mipso with Down in the Water off their album Old Time Reverie. Before that, Iron and Wine off of the album Hen's Teeth. The song is called Wait Up featuring I'm With Her. And that is a KCBX featured album of the week, Iron and Wine, Hen's Teeth. Great album. And a few of those tracks on that album feature I'm With Her. Before that, Esther Rose with Money Tree and Charlie Crockett kicking off that set with Time of the Cottonwood Trees off of The Man from Waco. This is listener-supported public radio KCBX. My name is Ryan. The show is Jukebox Revival. I got about 30 minutes left, and Picking Up the Tempo is coming in with Laura from 8 to 10 p.m., so stick around and relax. I hope you're enjoying the show. I appreciate you tuning in every week, and it's always fun coming in the studio, seeing the crew, catching up on everything, getting excited and pumped up about Live Oak Music Festival, which is coming up June 19th, 20th, and 21st. Making plans. When are we going to drop the van off? What kind of food are we getting? You know, all the fun stuff. I got to get a new bike for my daughter because she loves riding around with all her friends, mobbing all around the whole area with all the homies. So, you know, it's so much fun. It's a great family-friendly thing. And I encourage you, if you haven't been before, to do it. Jump in. It's your community. It's your people. And all the money goes to KCBX to keep everything going here at the studio. So thank you. We appreciate your support in advance. And speaking of Live Oak Music Festival, I'm going to play a song from Greg Locano. And this is a brand new one out from him. He's got a band called Stingray that's playing on Friday of the Live Oak Music Festival. And got a bit of a more soulful feel to the music. Greg plays in the Mother Hips, which, by the way, everybody coming back from the Hipnic out there at Fernwood, it looked amazing. The pictures look great. All the content, I was very much feeling the FOMO all weekend. But I hope you all had fun and are having safe travels home, getting back to the normal life. But yeah, this is Greg, and the song is called Heartbreak One. It just came out. Enjoy.

0: That was local favorites Moonshiner Collective off their album Reason to Believe, came out last year, or maybe 2 years ago, but one of the most recent releases. The song's called Under the Moon. Before that, The Charities, two local bands back to back. The Charities with Loveliness, one of my favorite songs from The Charities, soul band, and they are playing August 25th at Slow Brew Rock. Grab your tickets, slowbrew.com/events. That's always a great show, great soul band. And then Loicano with Heartbreak One, brand new single out, and he's playing with Stingray on Friday the 19th at the Live Oak Music Festival. It's going to be so much fun. And his set is, I'm looking for it, it's not popping out, but I do know that he's going to be at the Live Oak Music Festival that weekend, and it's going to be so much fun. I can't wait to see. It's on Saturday, actually, my bad. It's Saturday, 2:15 p.m. to 3:15 on Stage 2. And Greg Loicano and Stingray. I'm not going to miss that set. That's going to be so much fun. Stage 2 at 2:15 to 3:15 on Saturday the 20th. I'm glad we figured that out. Awesome. And then, this is listener-supported public radio KCBX. My name is Ryan. I got about 10 minutes left here. A few songs I want to play before the 8 o'clock hour. And Laura is picking up the tempo from 8 to 10. So stick around. And we're really, really, really grateful for your support. And one more time, just want to mention that KCBX and the Live Oak Music Festival are looking for volunteers to help us June 19th through the 21st. We have openings for kitchen workers, groundskeepers, security, and more. If you'd like to do some work in exchange for tickets, visit liveoakfest.org and fill out our volunteer application. Awesome. Well, it's time to jump into some more music. I got three more songs left, and then Laura is going to pick it up for you guys. This next one is Hooray for the Riff Raff, and it's a version, remake of a song called Jealous Guy. You got Andy Schaaf with Spanish on the Beach, and then I'm closing it out with Jess Williamson, song called Hunter. So thank you guys. I always appreciate your support and tune in every week. I hope you have a great rest of the week. Enjoy your holiday weekend, and take care of each other, yourselves, your neighbors. We are one big community. Peace, love, happiness, all that stuff. And I will see you next Tuesday. Take care.
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0: 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You're listening to Picking Up the Tempo. I'm Carmen, and this is my co-host,
1: Laura. Hello.
0: We're excited to have you with us tonight. Yeah. We'll be showing you some music that we've been enjoying the past week. This first one is off of Courtney Marie Andrews' album, Valentine. It's called Pendulum Swing. Hope you enjoy.

0: And that is Beethoven. Beethoven is an indie folk slowcore project by singer Maya Bond and Ryan Albert out of Hudson, New York. And that came out this year. And this is Picking Up the Tempo.
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0: Great. Thanks, Carmen. And, you know, if you're just joining us, I am so glad you're with us. Hey, hello out to King City, up at 91.7 in North County.
1: It's been a great couple of days this past week. Lots of sun, good weather. We're excited to show you some music. Coming up next, we're going to give you a double shot of one of my personal favorite artists, Courtney Barnett, off of her latest album, Creature of Habit. She wrote this after moving from Melbourne, Australia, where she's from, to Los Angeles. Sight Unseen featuring Waxahachie and One Thing at a Time.
0: Are we ready?
1: Oh, we're ready.
0: Okay, let's do it.

0: And that is his Golden Messenger in the middle of it. Before that, Stella Lefty working with Vincent Mason on Something New, Something to Lose. And a double shot of Courtney Barnett, One Thing at a Time and Sight Unseen.
1: 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Coming up next, we got Baby Rose, who's Jasmine Rose Wilson. She's from D.C., North Carolina area. She's a relatively new singer in the R&B scene, and this new song from her leans a little more blues. And
0: definitely Americana kind of bluesy. That's her next set. Yeah. Americana blues. Yeah.
1: So we hope you like it.
0: Yeah. And this is, you're listening to Picking Up the Tempo. If you're just joining us, welcome. Right here on KCBX Central Coast Public Radio. You can find us at 98.1 right here in San Luis Obispo, 95.1 in Vandenberg Village, or 91.7 in
1: King City. So wherever you are, tune in, and we hope you're having a great night tonight.
0: Here we go.

0: And that is The Thrill Is Gone, Joe Bonamassa, Chaka Khan, and Eric Clapton. And The Thrill Is Gone was written by, in 1951, Rick Darnell and Roy Hawkins.
1: But it was actually made famous by B.B. King in 1969 when he won a Grammy for his performance of it. And became his signature track. Yeah, he won Best Vocals.
0: Yes. Yes. You know so much for being so young.
1: Thank you. I educate myself.
0: Constantly.
1: Right? Constantly. Always learning.
0: Lifelong learner. That's how I put it. Yes.
1: Exactly.
0: We all are. We strive to that. Okay. So this is KCBX. Picking up the tempo if you're just joining us. My name's Laura.
1: And I'm Carmen.
0: And this is KCBX.
1: And we're going to hear from Charlie Musselwhite coming up next, who is actually playing at Live Oak. Single day and camping tickets for the Live Oak Music Festival are on sale. It's 3 days of music and fun. El Choro Regional Park, June 19th through 21st. Featuring the Brothers Comatose, Charlie Musselwhite, who's a blues harmonica player you're going to hear from, Neil Francis, and many more. Tickets are at liveoakfest.org.
0: Yes, that's going to be a great event. So we're going to play you the song called Warpath. It features Bear Ryan, a younger singer, and Charlie Musselwhite right here on KCBX.

0: And that was Truman Sinclair with the song Sam and Mary Lou.
1: Truman Sinclair is a folk indie kind of rock alt artist, and he's actually his sound meshes really well with Courtney Barnett, who he's on tour with this summer.
0: Ah, nice. I would like to see that. That would be a good show.
1: I would love to see that too.
0: Yeah, aren't they playing, did you say San Francisco?
1: Yeah, San Francisco at the end of August. Courtney Barnett goes there, so get your tickets if you can.
0: Like, how would it be just to live in a van and travel around, see shows, you know?
1: Do be people, a groupie, one might say.
0: Do people really do that?
1: People can do that. You could do that. That could be your retirement plan. Empty nester over here.
0: Yes, that's right. That's what I could be doing.
1: That could be your life.
0: Could be. But meanwhile, before that, we heard Buck Meek, Can I Mend It, from his new kind of three-song EP, The Mirror. We're going to hear something else by him in a few minutes.
1: Ooh, exciting.
0: Then we hear the Warren Treaty with their song Don't Say Goodbye.
1: Oh, from, I love that song.
0: Yeah, from the story of Michael and Tanya, which are their names. And, you know,
1: cute
0: fun fact, he was taking Ozempic, right? There were ads for him on TV. That's how I know.
1: Was he?
0: I don't know any secret gossip.
1: All your times watching TV, yeah. Now. You could be in a van.
0: I could have been in a van watching TV and seeing this, but yeah. Okay, and then Bear Ryan at the beginning with Charlie Musselwhite, Warpath, and
1: this is KCBX HD1 San Luis Obispo and KNBX HD1 San Ardo. 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I'm Carmen.
0: And I'm Laura.
1: And this is Picking Up the Tempo.
0: Yep. Okay, so what do we have next here? I think we are going to do, don't we have KCBX Album of the Week? What about that one?
1: Album of the Week. It's a good album we got over here.
0: Yes, that is Iron and Wine. Yes, their new album called Hen's Teeth. I got to say, the lettering on the album, my only complaint is that it's really messy and I can't read it. So I couldn't read the name of the song, but I think the name of the song is Dates and Dead People. And I think that's correct. But
1: we'll see.
0: Yeah, we're going to see.
1: It's really how the song sounds, not how it's named.
0: Not that I want to have a date with the dead people, but yeah, we'll see how the song goes. All right. Okay, we are...
1: Thanks for tuning in tonight. Hope your night's going well.

0: That was Dash's Leaving Don't Mean Goodbye off of her album What Happens Now. And if you like that, she has a new album coming out later this year. But stay tuned for a single that's going to drop the next couple weeks.
1: What's the name of that single?
0: Mad About It. I'm really excited about that one. I've heard a couple tidbits off of her Instagram, and I'm really excited.
1: Yeah, that will be a good one. Before that, we heard Cassius Culpepper, Alabama Beauty Queen, Hudson Westbrook on Backwards, both brand new songs by them, Steinza with Weep, and I don't know if you caught his show. He was at the Fremont like 2 years ago. It was a good show. And Iron and Wine at the top. Oh my God, well, that was the top. Yes, that was our KCBX album of the week. Yes.
0: Instead of taking all the time and effort to sell your car, why not donate it? It's easy, and proceeds from the sale help us bring you your favorite programs. 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
1: Yep. And here's a reminder that on our website, kcbx.org, we have a lot of resources, like our community calendar. 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
0: Get involved in the community, guys. It's great for you. It's great for everyone. It just brings joy into the world.
1: It does. Joy's a good thing. It's definitely underrated these days.
0: It is.
1: Yeah. God, what else I was going to say? Oh, if you want to listen to the show again, for example, or any show, you can do that at kcbx.org. Just go to the programs tab and you can listen to any show on demand. It's kind of a cool thing. So you can listen globally, anywhere in the world at any time.
0: And coming up next, we have a song from Lynyrd Skynyrd.
1: 1973, right?
0: Oh, this we're going back a little bit for this one. It's dedicated to a listener out there that recently passed away. She was 99 and she loved this song. So playing it for her tonight.
1: All right. Simple Man.

0: And that is Kevin Morby, 100,000 off his brand new Little Wide Open album. And before that, we heard Rainbow Kitten Surprise with their Texas Hold'em, their version, not Beyonce's version, but their acoustic song. We heard Thelma and James with If You Ain't in Love By Now. And at the top was Lynyrd Skynyrd with Simple Man.
1: Yes.
0: A big dedication.
1: A big dedication.
0: And think, you know, I love when people call. So thank you for calling.
1: Yes. Thank you, Scott, for calling. I'm glad you're listening and I'm glad you're enjoying the show.
0: And if you're thinking about calling, then call.
1: Just do it.
0: Yeah. Or you can also reach out to me at laura@kcbx.org. Always. So what else is going on, Carmen?
1: Well, we are an NPR affiliate station, so that means that we get a lot of cool shows on air. For example, tomorrow afternoon at 2 p.m., we got Freakonomics Radio. This week, they're trying to answer the question, how does a composer feel after the world premiere? It's hosted by Stephen Dubner. I love Freakonomics. I listen to a lot of their things. They explain things in a really engaging, fun way.
0: Yeah, I love that too. We're both nerds, but that's okay.
1: And then we also got on Saturday coming up the parking lot music sale here at KCBX. Starting at $1, they're going to be selling a lot of CDs, vinyls, arts and books, music equipment, vintage merch, and all the proceeds support not only KCBX here, but Cal Poly's radio station, KCPR. So come out this Saturday.
0: Yep, a lot of good stuff. Saturday, 9 o'clock. Don't be late. All right, coming up next here on Picking Up the Tempo is Susan O'Neill and Valerie June doing a song called For What It's Worth.
1: Oh, love this song. You are going to like this.
0: Yeah, written by, do you remember who?
1: Ooh, quiz time.
0: Quiz time.
1: Do I remember who?
0: I don't know the year, but Stephen Stills.
1: Stephen Stills. Yes. That's who it was.
0: So, yeah, For What It's Worth.
1: I really like Valerie June's stuff, and her voice is beautiful. There's something happening.

0: And that was Buck Meek with his song Gasoline off this album Mirror. We heard something else earlier from him. Drew Holcomb and the Neighbors, something new from them as well. Mississippi River Bluebird. John Craigie with Mermaid Weather. And at the top was Valerie June, Susan O'Neill with the Stephen Stills cover For What It's Worth.
1: Ugh, I love that mermaid song. I really connect with that.
0: Yes. I'm glad you like my music, Carmen. That's very special to me. Yeah.
1: Good. My opinion matters a lot. So
0: it does. It very matters a lot to me. Yes.
1: A little side note, that parking lot sale that I know you are all excited for and you're going to come out to is not this Saturday. Don't come this Saturday unless you just want to hang out in the parking lot. But it's actually the following Saturday, May 30th.
0: Oh, May 30th. Right. Okay. Yep.
1: Put in your calendars.
0: Yes. Good to know. And stay tuned after the show, 10 o'clock for Sal España and Beyond the Fringe. So the music continues all night.
1: It's going to be a good one.
0: Yep. And we've got two more songs left for you. And then it'll be next week. And remember that next week is the special show about, how should I say, why there aren't more Black artists in country music was the original question or quest, which led me down the path of the banjo and the history of the banjo. So it's going to be a great show. Super interesting.
1: Oh, I'm super excited about that. The history of the banjo.
0: Yes. I'm a lifelong learner, like we pointed out earlier. So
1: it's such a unique sound in bluegrass. I'm excited for that. Yes. History.
0: Yes. Tune in. Okay. So next up we have a guy named Ernest What's a Little Rain, and he's going to be playing at the Mid-State Fair.
1: Oh, I'm excited for that one.
0: Yeah.
1: A lot of good artists this year at the Mid-State Fair.
0: Oh my gosh. Yeah. I think he's opening for Eric Church on the 19th, but many great artists.
1: Thank you all for tuning in this evening. I've had a great time being here.
0: Oh, thanks for being my guest host. I should thank you.
1: I'm Carmen, and it's been a pleasure being on Picking Up the Temple with Laura.
0: Good. Come back anytime.

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Good evening. It's Tuesday. It's 10 o'clock. It's time for Beyond the Fringe. I'm your host, Sal Espana. Tonight we bring you another sort of mix of progressive rock and electronic and a few other things. We have not one but two great new releases in the mailbag this week, progressive rock-wise. So we'll get to that in just a minute. But right now, we're going to kick off the program as we like to do with the KCBX Featured Album of the Week. It's by Iron and Wine. It's entitled Hen's Teeth. Here's the track Paper and Stone.

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Their new album is entitled 2084 Empire. It's an update on 1984, put in 2084. And we heard the opening track of the new CD entitled 2084. They're a band somewhere in America. I looked them up and they're an American band, but no specifics. Ahead of that, Riffstone from their latest album, Sanctuary Sky. We heard Live Your Dreams Away. And we kicked off the program with Iron Wine. The KCBX featured album of the week is Hen's Teeth, and we heard Paper and Stone. 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Up next, music from Gentle Giant from their recently remastered Playing the Fool. Here's the concluding track that closed all of their concerts back in the day, medley Appeal to Paint and I Lost My Head.

From their latest album entitled The Unattainable Shore, that's new music by Perry Dolan. And we heard two tracks that kind of segue together, Invasion Part 3, Return to Earth, and Exhaust Manic. And ahead of Perry Dolan, we heard Gentle Giant with Peel the Paint, and I Lost My Head from the new remastered Playing the Fool, the official live. 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Coming up in a little bit, we have new music from the Russian band Vespero, always a treat. To get us up to that point, here's music from Polychrome. Their latest album is entitled Someday, and here are the two opening tracks, La Hora and I Feel Good.

0: From their album Summerisque Suite, that is music by Panzer Papa. And we heard the track Algerisque Symfo. Ahead of that, a double shot of Polychrome from their latest album entitled Someday. We heard La Hora and I Feel Good. 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
0: We're going to kick off the second half of tonight's program with a brand new release by the Russian band Vespero. Their new album is entitled Tej 6.7, and this track is entitled Plake.

Happy the Man from the 2025 remaster of their 1977 classic. Oh, it was 1976 debut, excuse me. We heard the track Open Book. Ahead of that, Lyrella from their latest album, Cosmic Lark. We heard Safe Havens, and that goes out to Cheryl Stringle, a member of Lyrella, whose birthday was on the 17th. So happy birthday, Cheryl, and thank you for all the great music. And we started off that set with Vespero, brand new album from them, Tej 6.7, and we heard the track Plake. You're listening to Beyond the Fringe, right here on KCBX, serving San Luis Obispo, Southern Monterey, and Santa Barbara counties. We're going to start to segue into the spacier part of the evening, courtesy of a set of guitar music, starting off with Eric Wallow and the title track from his latest CD, Where the River Widens.

Music from two guitarists, Marcus Reuter and Francisco Fone, from the new album, The Solina Record. We heard the track Inner Turmoil. Ahead of that, Robert Jerendahl from his album Simple Past. We hear the title track, also called Simple Past, and we kick off that set with Eric Wallow and the title track from his 2025 release entitled Where the River Widens. 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We're going to leap firmly into the electronic music portion, courtesy of the latest release by Transponder. It's entitled Imperium Sun. Here is the track Origin.

Paul Ellis from his album Here Is Where with the appropriate track Lightning at Midnight. Svarte Knut Johansson with Metahuman, the title track from his album. And we stopped off with Transponder and the track Origin from their latest CD. Oh, excuse me a second. Their latest CD, Empyrean Sun. 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We're going to kick off the third hour of tonight's program with music by Craig Padilla. This is the title track from his 2025 release entitled Pulse of Life.

Craig Padilla with the title track from his 2025 release entitled Pulse of Life. You're listening to Beyond the Fringe right here on KCBX, serving San Luis Obispo, Southern Monterey, and Santa Barbara counties. Up next, music from Australian composer Jim Ottaway. His latest album is entitled Cosmic Odyssey. This track is Supernova.

Echo Season from their 2026 release entitled Residual Signals. We heard the track Tachyon Trace. And ahead of that, Jim Ottaway with Supernova from his latest CD, Cosmic Odyssey. You are listening to Beyond the Fringe right here on KCBX, serving San Luis Obispo, Southern Monterey, and Santa Barbara counties. We're going to start to pick up the tempo as we head to overnight jazz, and we're going to start that process courtesy of Jeff Beck. One F and no C in Beck from his 2024 release entitled Distant Starlight. Here is the track Riptide.

Music by Jeff Beck, J-E-F-B-E-K, from his 2024 release entitled Distant Starlight. We hear the track Riptide. Just about time for Beyond the Fringe to head on out of here. I'd like to thank everybody for listening tonight and every Tuesday night from 10 to 1. We'll be back next week with more eclectic music. We're going to leave you tonight with music from Kelsey Mines. Her latest album is entitled Everything Sacred, Nothing Serious. Here is the track Slow Moving. Be safe out there. We'll see you next time.

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We'd like to thank you for listening. And now enjoy some overnight jazz.

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1: 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Good morning. I'm Colin Dean. It's 7:19. 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Now time for Central Coast weather. Light offshore flow will continue this morning and bring more sunny and warm conditions today. Beginning Thursday, there'll be a return to cooler May gray conditions. It'll last through the weekend. Today in our inland valleys, King City expecting 93, Paso Robles 90, San Ynez 87, San Luis Obispo 82, Santa Maria 79, Cambria and Cayuca 74, Avila Beach 82, and downtown Santa Barbara 77 degrees.
2: 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Weissman was the lead prosecutor in the Mueller investigation. 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
0: This is Morning Edition from NPR News. I'm Leila Fadel.
4: And I'm A. Martinez. States have been phasing in big changes to food assistance, such as increased work requirements. That's an outcome of last year's massive tax and spending law, the One Big Beautiful Bill Act. The Trump administration says the changes will reduce fraud and get more people into the workforce. And people are starting to feel the impact. We asked you, our listeners, to tell us what it's been like.
5: My name is Alicia Green. I live in Lubeck, Maine.
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7: Melida Arredondo, Boston, Massachusetts.
8: Helena Balicki. I live in Holiday, Florida.
4: People told us about childcare struggles, lifelong chronic illness, accidents that have left them temporarily unable to work.
6: So I don't have any other income besides the food stamps.
5: My payments were reduced, and after this month, I'm not getting SNAP anymore.
8: Recently, we had been paying for diapers, but I switched over to cloth diapering, so I've kind of eliminated that expense.
4: Losing SNAP means looking for help elsewhere.
5: I'm relying on the food bank here in town more. That's difficult because that only operates one day a month.
8: Just because you don't qualify by a little bit doesn't mean that you can actually afford food, you know?
7: I just can't believe that now that I'm 60, after having worked well for so many years and everything else, that I'm back at this point.
4: We'll hear from those listeners throughout this segment. We also called Ty Jones-Cox to help us get the bigger picture of what's happening around the country and why. She's Vice President for Food Assistance at the Center on Budget and Policy Priorities, a nonpartisan research institute.
9: So in July of 2025, Republicans in Congress enacted the deepest cuts to SNAP in history. These cuts include forced

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1: And this is listener-supported public radio for the Central Coast, KCBX. Good morning, I'm Colin Dean. It's 8:19. Coming up, the announcer of Wait, Wait, Don't Tell Me. The revered journalist Bill Curtis has retired. His final show airs this weekend. NPR's A. Martinez speaks with Curtis about his career. That story's coming up next on Morning Edition. 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Now time for Central Coast weather. Light offshore flow will continue this morning and bring more sunny and warm conditions. Beginning Thursday, there'll be a return to cooler May-gray conditions. They'll last through the weekend. Today in our inland valley, Soledad is expecting a high of 70 degrees, King City 93, Paso Robles 90 degrees, San Ynez 87 degrees, Los Olivos 88. In our coastal valley, San Luis Obispo 82, Rio Grande 71, Santa Maria is expecting 79 degrees, Napomo 78. In our San Luis Obispo County beaches, Cambria and Cayucas 74, Morro Bay 70, Los Osos 73, Avila Beach 82, Pismo Beach 76. Along Santa Barbara's south coast, 73 degrees, but downtown Santa Barbara, expecting 77 degrees.
2: On the next Fresh Air, how can a politician lie to the electorate and not face legal consequences? Even a lie as consequential as President Trump's claim that he won the 2020 election? In a new book, Andrew Weissman explains how we got here and suggests ways to hold politicians accountable. Weissman was the lead prosecutor in the Mueller investigation. Join us.
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0: This is Morning Edition from NPR News. I'm Leila Faldin.
4: And I'm A. Martinez. One of the signature voices here at NPR is stepping away from the mic.
5: From NPR and WBEZ Chicago, this is Wait, Wait, Don't Tell Me, the NPR News Quiz.
4: That is the buttery voice of Bill Curtis. And don't take my word for it. He'll tell you himself.
5: I'm the voice so rich, it makes you sign a prenup. I'm the voice so hot, the mic drops itself. I'm the voice so soothing, lullabies listen to me to fall asleep. I'm the man with the voice so smooth, you could go curling on it.
6: You know, my favorite is, I'm Bill Curtis, the voice of your aunt's sexual awakening. Well, that roars.
4: Now, Bill Curtis is more than just a pretty voice. He spent decades as one of the most respected journalists in broadcasting. And now his final show with Wait, Wait will air this weekend. He joins us now. Bill, I must admit, because I am insecure, when I speak to someone with a voice like yours, I try to do 100 push-ups so I can get some bass in my voice. It sadly has not worked.
6: Well, you don't need it. You don't need it.
4: Okay, great, great. Thank you for lying to me right there. Bill, I'm sure a lot of people in America are sad that you're retiring. Are you sad?
6: Boy, it's mixed. I have loved Wait, Wait. It's been 12 years. What a wonderful thing to come at the end of your career, because you show up every week to 5 million listeners. The team and the writers, it's just they're just as good as anything on Colbert or the others that are still working. So I enjoy it. On the other hand, you know, I'm coming up on 86 years old.
4: Oh, wow.
6: And so, you know, you kind of creak when you get out of bed.
4: But at least you're getting out of bed, Bill. I mean, that's...
6: Yeah.
4: What does it mean to you, though, to have, like, you know, we mentioned you've had a distinguished, long journalism career, but to end your career with a show like Wait, Wait, what does that do when you look back on everything you've done?
6: I love broadcasting, and it started when I was 16, as so many do, and I got a part-time job in my little town of Independence, Kansas, and I said, you know, I'm going to need experience in almost every aspect of this business.

That's Carolyn Wonderland, and that is a tribute for Gene Taylor from her album Truth Is. Gene Taylor was a piano player. He played with lots of people you've heard before. Canned Heat, Blasters, Fabulous Thunderbirds, also a group that he did with Amos Garrett and Doug Somm. And Gene Taylor died when the power failed in that Texas freeze. And it's kind of a sad story that you don't hear that much about. But he's was an incredible piano player that we've heard lots over the years, and just a sad end. Carolyn Wonderland was his friend. And Carolyn Wonderland and Dave Alvin made this song together, lifelong friend of Dave Alvin's, and they made this song to remember him, called Blues for Gene from the album Truth Is, Leanne LaHavas and Weird Fishes. We also heard Antio Alas from their album Hourglass, and it was Tower Power to start off the set with Knock Yourself Out. Good morning, my name is Neil Losey, and I'm here to play some music for you today. It's what I do, and happy to be able to share some songs with you on this fine Wednesday morning. If you need to get in touch with me, if you have any comments about the show or any questions about the music that I'm playing, or if you just want to say, hey, I'm listening, you can get in touch with me. I'd be glad to answer any questions that you have. I'm just going to steam through the morning with some good tunes here today. I am going to get into music from the group Horse Girl. This is from their album that came out about a year ago now called Phonetics On and On and On. It was one of our featured albums of the week throughout the year, and I want to get a track on for you from this group. I want to let you know that I will be here with you until noon playing music, and we're going to get into this song Sport Makes Sound from Horse Girl here on KCBX. It's listener-supported public radio. It's KCBX.

Chris Stapleton on the Morning Cup with Second One to Know from the collection From A Room, Volume 1. Also, Molly Tuttle and Golden Highway, Dooley's Farm. Billy String's guesting on that one. I don't know if you saw yesterday the announcement. Molly Tuttle is going to be at the Fremont Theater coming up in fall. She's going to be on a bill with Lucas Nelson, and that should be a pretty great evening at the Fremont Theater, and such a cool place to catch both of those artists. The date is in October, and the announcement was just made yesterday, so tickets going on sale and all of that business to catch Molly Tuttle and Lucas Nelson at the Fremont Theater in October. Bar Brothers would Let It Hiss in that set. We also heard Horse Girl to start off the set. Coming up, I've got our featured album of the week. It's the latest from Iron and Wine. It's called Hen's Teeth. We're going to listen to a track off of this one called Robin's Egg. Funds for the program are provided in part by Boo Boo Records in downtown San Luis Obispo, offering a selection of new and used CDs, DVDs, and LPs, as well as turntables, books, t-shirts, guitars, gifts, accessories, and more. 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

0: In a sentence you're probably only likely to hear on public radio, that's Rodrigo y Gabriela doing a snarky puppy cover, Lingus, the song from their jazz EP. Also, Crosby, Stills, Nash & Young, Carry On, and that's off the Deja Vu classic, and Iron & Wine starting that off. Our featured album of the week from Iron & Wine, it's called Hen's Teeth, and that was Robin's Egg with guest I'm With Her. I'm going to have some more of that album a little later on in the show since it is our featured album of the week. 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
1: Live from NPR News in Washington, I'm Windsor Johnston. The Justice Department is expected to unseal charges today against former Cuban President Raul Castro. They're tied to the 1996 shootdown of two civilian planes flown by a Miami-based exile group. Ahead of the expected announcement, Secretary of State Marco Rubio issued a message marking Cuban Independence Day. NPR's Ada Peralta reports from Miami.
2: Secretary of State Marco Rubio says Cuba is suffering not because of a U.S. blockade, but because their government has placed the good of a few insiders ahead of the good of the Cuban people. Rubio said the only thing in the way of a better future for Cuba is the people who control their country. If owning your own business and having the right to vote is possible outside Cuba, he said, why is it not possible for you inside Cuba? Rubio spoke as the Justice Department prepared to announce an indictment against former Cuban President Raul Castro. Cuba has said the U.S. is simply trying to justify an illegal and inhumane military intervention against Cuba. Ada Peralta, NPR News, Miami.
1: President Trump is delivering the commencement address at the U.S. Coast Guard Academy in Connecticut today. During his speech, Trump again pointed to the war in Iran.
3: Everything's gone. Their Navy's gone. Their Air Force is gone. Just about everything. The only question is, do we go and finish it up, or are they going to be signing a document? Let's see what happens.
1: Trump says Tehran is now facing a choice between reaching an agreement with the U.S. or risking further action. Two police officers who helped defend the U.S. Capitol during the January 6th insurrection are suing over a new $1.7 billion settlement fund. The officers want to block anyone involved in the riot from receiving money through the program, which compensates people claiming they were politically targeted by prosecutors. The NAACP is calling on black athletes to withhold support from public universities in states that are rolling back voting rights. NPR's Kristen Wright reports the request comes after a U.S. Supreme Court decision that weakened the Voting Rights Act.
4: The NAACP is urging black athletes who are being recruited by public universities in states weakening the power of black voters to not commit to going to those schools until those state governments restore fair congressional maps. The civil rights group is targeting 8 states in the South, where major college football and basketball programs made up of mostly black players rake in big money. The NAACP is also asking college athletes to elevate the issue and call on leaders to speak out against racial redistricting. It's also urging alumni, donors, and fans to withhold financial support. Several Republican-led states are racing to redraw congressional districts in an effort to flip seats, effectively diluting black voting power. Kristen Wright, NPR News.
1: This is NPR. The World Health Organization says the Ebola outbreak in the Democratic Republic of Congo and neighboring Uganda is spreading rapidly. Nearly 600 suspected cases have been reported, and at least 139 deaths are under investigation. One American aid worker who was treating patients in Congo has tested positive and was evacuated for treatment in Germany. The National Trust for Historic Places has just released its annual list of the most endangered sites in the United States. NPR's Netta Ulaby reports.
5: The list of 11 places has a theme, honoring the idea that all people are created equal. It includes the oldest Quaker meeting house in Massachusetts and a few sites that have been affected by President Trump's administration, including the President's House in Philadelphia, where the National Park Service removed some information about enslaved people there. National Trust President Carol Quillen calls that historical erasure.
6: That's a threat to preservation that we're also interested in protesting.
5: The National Trust is currently suing the Trump administration over its construction of a ballroom on White House grounds. Netta Ulipi, NPR News.
1: A fast-moving wildfire near Simi Valley, California, has forced thousands of people to evacuate their homes. The fire started Monday in Venturi County and has burned more than 1,600 acres. Authorities say at least one home has been destroyed and several neighborhoods remain under evacuation orders. On Wall Street, the Dow is up 490 points. I'm Windsor Johnston, NPR News in Washington.
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0: 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My name is Neil Losey, with you for the next few hours up until noon when it's time for Democracy Now! Coming up, I'll still have another track or two from our featured album of the week, the latest from Iron and Wine. I will probably tell you about a few more live things going on, and I'll play a bunch of great music for you. And the idea of this show is good music of all sorts. I like to mix in a wide variety of styles of music. There's so much good music in the world, and so many great styles and types of music. I like to mix in what I can every weekday morning from 9 until noon. Also, music from different time periods, a lot of new music, also things you know and love already, and some things you may have missed the first time around. I like to try to get all that together for you on the show. That's the kind of concept behind it. And I hope you're enjoying it today. If you do have to step away, remember you can listen anytime you want online on demand at kcbx.org. Something I want to make sure that you know about, there is a big parking lot music sale going on Saturday, May 30th. This is something that we do now and then. It hasn't quite become an annual thing. Sometimes I'll skip a year, but I've been saving up on things that have been donated to the station from listeners and fans and friends, and also some of the things that have been taken from the KCBX library. But it isn't just the KCBX library involved. KCPR, Cal Poly's radio station, has also some things that they're going to be selling at the event. And so it's a fundraiser for both radio stations, and some great music and things that have been on the air on both of those stations over the many, many years they've existed on the Central Coast, and you can help support that. But you can also add to your collection. There are thousands of CDs and thousands of LPs that are going to be available for sale. Some as low as a dollar, and actually there'll be some bargain boxes that are even cheaper than that. Some boxes of kind of grab bag boxes put together of 30, 40, 50, 60 CDs for $5 or $10. And there's also going to be vintage merch and music equipment and art and books and more. But it is a music sale primarily. You'll be able to check that out. It's going to be going on Saturday, May 30th from 9 in the morning until 1 in the afternoon at 4100 Vachel Lane in San Luis Obispo. And I happen to be the person that is sifting through, organizing, digging through all of it. And I can tell you, there are enough CDs to start a very healthy Tower record store from 1998. There are probably about 40,000 CDs. Are all of them going to make it out? I don't know. How fast can I work in the next week or so? But there's also a ton of vinyl, too. So you're going to want to check that out. It's going to be going on and Saturday, May 30th, 9 in the morning until 1 in the afternoon. And I know you are going to find some good things to add to your collection. 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Here's Charlie Musselwhite. He's going to be at this year's Live Oak Music Festival with GA20. Pretty exciting to have Charlie Musselwhite finally after all these years. I know that I was about as long as I've been around KCBX, Live Oak has been trying to get Charlie Musselwhite on the lineup, and it finally worked. It finally clicked. All the schedules came together, and Charlie's going to be headlining on Sunday with GA20. From his album Lookout Highway, here's the title track on your morning cup, KCBX.

the darkest hour.

India Raimi. This is from a new album called Villain Era, and that was We Ride at Dawn from India Raimi. Also, Phil Lee, an artist that she used to be able to catch around the Central Coast now and then. That's Good For Me from his album You Should Have Known Me Then. The Hodges Brothers. Hodges Brothers played on a ton of recordings for the High Records label, and that was the high rhythm section they were working with on the song Best in Town. And we started off with Charlie Musselwhite, who's going to be at this year's Live Oak Music Festival. Find out more about that at liveoakfest.org. Coming up, I've got music from Proxima Parada. You may have been hearing about this. There is a huge event going on tomorrow night. It's a big deal. Proxima Parada, this group that has been around the Central Coast for quite a while now, making great music, getting international acclaim. They are putting together a very special show with the San Luis Obispo Symphony. It's going to be going on tomorrow at the Performing Arts Center on the Cal Poly campus, 7:30 in the evening tomorrow. You'll be able to catch this one-time-only event. This is something that hasn't happened before, and it's unlikely to happen again, and it's just kind of cool to see this local band that has made such compelling music over the years be able to do something special with it, with the San Luis Obispo Symphony. And again, it's 7:30 tomorrow evening, and I thought we'd just listen to something from Proxima Parada right now from their album Big Seven. It's the song Time in a Circle. They're going to be doing some of their favorites. I was hearing talk that there's going to be an overture with a lot of their music put together, as you do in an overture, and more going on with this. Should be pretty cool, happening tomorrow evening in San Luis Obispo. Here's Proxima Parada on your Morning Cup on KCBX.

It's Iron and Wine from our featured album of the week. The album's called Hen's Teeth, and that was Defiance, Ohio. A cool session that was led by Jimmy Smith. It was part of the Newport in New York series in 1972. Picture, if you will, that was at Yankee Stadium. It was done in July of 1972. And this group, B.B. King and Kenny Burrell, the guitar players, you're already just in a magical spot right there. But Joe Newman and Clark Terry playing trumpet, Illinois Jaquette and Zoot Sims, the tenor sax players, Roy Haynes, the drummer on these sessions, and Jimmy Smith leading it on the organ. And that was a medley of Ode to Billy Joe and Please Send Me Someone to Love from the Soul Sessions of the Newport in New York series. We also in that set heard from William Devon, Be Thankful for What You've Got, and Proxima Parada starting it off. Proxima Parada appearing tomorrow evening at the Performing Arts Center on the Cal Poly campus with the San Luis Obispo Symphony for a very special show. From Ragged Point to Napomo and every turn in between, this is SloCal, our home and yours too. 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

Still we circled undeterred. 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The man I was just yesterday is scarcely here to stand. Is every sway now stripped away?

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0: On the next Fresh Air, how can a politician lie to the electorate and not face legal consequences? Even a lie as consequential as President Trump's claim that he won the 2020 election? In a new book, Andrew Weissman explains how we got here and suggests ways to hold politicians accountable. Weissman was the lead prosecutor in the Mueller investigation. 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
1: 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My name is Neil Losey, bringing you the music today for about another hour up until noon when it's time for Democracy Now! There's lots of great music coming up tonight, too. You have KCBX in concert. That begins at 6:30, and that is classical music. Then there is classical showcase at 8 o'clock, and then jazz. We've got a new jazz show on that happens every Wednesday night at 10 o'clock, and Ben is the host of that one, and he'll bring you a mix of great jazz, some classics, some new things, all of it for you tonight, 10 o'clock right here on KCBX. Then it's Jazz Overnight to take you through the early morning hours. 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You know, I have some jazz from Herbie Hancock coming up, but let me tell you about what we already heard. Mike Reed and Joe Henry finishing off that last set from an album they made together called Life and Time. Stray Bird was the song. Also Bon Iver off of the Sable Fable album. Margot Silker, and that was part of the Our Vinyl Sessions with the song Here in Baker. R.E.M. starting off the set. You know, there is our community calendar. It's something that you can check on all the time. There's always information there for you about cool things going on around the Central Coast. And you can get your information entered in the spot as well. And you can just do that by going to kcbx.org and going to the community calendar tab. That's also what you can check out to find out about things going on. Here's something that's happening. Los Padres Forest Watch invites you to join them for a guided birding walk on Saturday, May 30th from 8:30 in the morning until 12:30 in the afternoon at Cerro Alto on Highway 41 in Morro Bay. 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I said I've got some jazz for you, and I wanted to let you know about a jazz concert that's happening. The Jazz Combo Spring Showcase is going to be happening on Thursday night, and this is going to be going on at Cal Poly. The Jazz Combo Spring Showcase will be happening starting at 7:30 in the Pavilion of the Performing Arts Center, and there are four jazz combos, the Contemporary Combo, the Composer-Arranger Combo, Latin Combo, and Jazz Standards Combo, and they are going to be putting some music together. That's going to be happening for you, 7:30, the Pavilion of the Performing Arts Center, and that's tomorrow evening. Right now, we'll play some jazz from Herbie Hancock to start off this next hour of the show. 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

It's James Brown on the Morning Cup and Try Me from the album of the same name. A huge hit for James Brown. Errol Dunkley from Jamaica, You're Gonna Need Me. Also the Scatolites, they're from Jamaica too. Ringo is the song from their Ball of Fire collection. Herbie Hancock starting off the set. You know, I mentioned the jazz show that's coming up tonight. I wanted to tell you a little bit more about it since it is a new show. I'm pretty excited to have this going on. The Jazz Current is the name of the program. It happens every Wednesday night at 10 o'clock till midnight. And it is checking out the living stream of jazz that's going on in the Jazz Current. Ben Kerr takes you where the deep roots of jazz meet the sounds of what's happening now. So you're hearing classics, you're hearing new music from hard bop, swing, and spiritual jazz to the modern artists that are pushing the form forward. It's going to be going on tonight at 10 o'clock until midnight. You can check it out tonight, or if you miss it tonight, you can listen to it anytime you want online, on demand at kcbx.org. Ben is kind of new to the station. You may have been hearing him some other parts doing some announcing for KCBX. He's been around on the music scene around the Central Coast for a while now, and he's a musician as well as a DJ now at KCBX. You'll be able to catch him doing his thing tonight, or as I mentioned, anytime you want online at kcbx.org. 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Local group Mother Corn Shuckers has a new album out. It's called Sunset Gold. We're going to listen to the title track. You know, Mother Corn Shuckers have the nice featured spot of opening the Live Oak Music Festival this year. They're going to be playing at 1 o'clock on Friday in the Beer Garden. So you get to the festival on Friday, make sure that you know that there's music before the main stage even starts. You'll be able to listen to music in the Beer Garden with Mother Corn Shuckers and also Natalie Haskins. And there's going to be a jamming workshop before the main stage even gets going with Joe Craven. So there's lots of cool stuff going on. You want to make sure that if you're doing the full festival that you get there early on Friday so you can take part in the full festival. You can also just go for single days if you want to do that too. Remember that going to the festival helps support KCBX because it is a fundraiser for KCBX, but it's also just a great way to get your weekend going. Get away from the news of the world. 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Find out more at liveoakfest.org. Here are the Mother Corn Shuckers from this new album with the title track, Sunset Gold.

Lucy Dacus on the Morning Cup from her Forever is a Feeling album. Limerence is the name of the song. A great new album from Johnny Blue Skies, Mutiny After Midnight. Venus, the song from another masterpiece from Sturgill Simpson. Really cool to listen to the album as in its entirety to kind of, there's just a feel that he has with his albums where they all feel like they belong together in one album. He's telling a story, which is kind of a throwback. People used to do things like that, and he still does that. I kind of like it when he puts out a new out release. It's always kind of fun to see what direction he's going. This one's got the Johnny Blue Skies and a couple of little disco songs on here as well. And the album again called Mutiny After Midnight. Iron and Wine from our featured album of the week, Hen's Teeth. That was Singing Saw and Mother Corn Shuckers starting off the set. Heading toward the end of the program, it's coming up at noon, and that will be time for Democracy Now!, which will begin an afternoon of talk and news programs that goes all the way until 6:30. I thought we'd listen to something right now from a label called Strata East. They were established in 1970 in the world of jazz. And you know what's happening in the world of jazz in 1970. There were some people going off on a way out experimental side. There were some people that were kind of going into the funk groove. There were some people that were still kind of keeping it straight ahead. And Strata East sort of did all of it. Sometimes it was all combined in one song. And they had some of the groups that at the time were new on the scene, and some of them that were people that had been playing for a long time that were adjusting what they did to sort of the new trends in the world of jazz. Kind of an exciting label. And we're going to listen to a track from the series that they are releasing now, looking back at this label, Strata East, from an artist that you may have never heard of before, Shamik Farah. We're going to listen to the Umoja Suite from this collection of music featuring some of the things that came out on Strata East over the years. It's KCBX. It's your public radio. It's the Morning Cup.

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1: 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My name's Neil Losey, and that about does it for today's Morning Cup. I will be back tomorrow morning at 9 o'clock, ready to share some more music with you. I'll also have some tickets to give away for the Proxima Parada show going on with the San Luis Obispo Symphony. So your chance to win some special tickets tomorrow. You can still get tickets for this very special event going on tomorrow evening at the Performing Arts Center, but you might have a chance to win tomorrow morning right here on the Morning Cup. We finished our set with the Dur Dur Band. They're from Somalia, and also Shamek Farah from his album First Impressions. 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
1: David K. Johnston, professor, Rochester Institute of Technology and Law, Journalism and Criminal Justice, Pulitzer Prize-winning investigative reporter, co-founder of DC Report, author of three books on Trump, including The Big Cheat, How Donald Trump Fleeced America and Enriched Himself and His Family. Coming up, we look at Cuba as the Trump administration's reportedly preparing to indict the former Cuban president, Raul Castro. Stay with us.
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0: happened and watching the stories coming out of there. And I think the biggest, most powerful and profound story was very simple. It was a simple Native teaching with huge implications. And that teaching was Minowichoni. Water is life. Regardless of your gender or race or what you believe in, as members of the Five-Fingered Nation, we all start our existence here on Mother Earth, this mortal existence, suspended in amniotic fluid inside our mother's womb. And the sound we hear for 9 months, other than the muffled voice of our mother and the people she's talking to, is her heartbeat. And that's very sacred. That's your shared experience. And what Standing Rock and the people of Standing Rock and all their supporters who came there to stop that DAPL pipeline from threatening their water source, the Missouri River, they gave the world a teaching about our way of seeing the world. And that teaching was Minowichoni. And so there's a spiritual dimension that comes with Native activism that I think humanity needs if we're going to solve the global climate crisis. And that is fundamentally a connection to the sacredness of the place where you live. If you are connected to the sacredness of the place that you call home, then you'll give a shit enough about it to go out there and fight the evildoers that would destroy your home for profit.
1: Clayton Thomas Mueller, Dr. Lenaida Warjack, and Julian Brave Noisecat. Indigenous Rising, from Alcatraz to Standing Rock. 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

0: This is the California Report Magazine. I'm Susie Rocho in for Sasha Coca. Now, lots of state flags have animals on them. Louisiana has pelicans, Wyoming a bison, and several have eagles. But with its majestic California grizzly in the center, ours is one of the most recognizable of the 50 states. Many people believe that the bear on the flag was Monarch, one of the last California grizzlies. Captured in the mountains in 1889, he was held in captivity and displayed to the public for the last 22 years of his life. Our friends at the KQED podcast Bay Curious wanted to find out if it was really Monarch on the flag and to sort through some of the other legends around the bear. So they sent reporter Catherine Monahan to meet him, or rather his taxidermied form, more than a century old, on display at the California Academy of Sciences in San Francisco.
1: It's a weekday afternoon, and the academy is packed with kids and families, mostly checking out the aquarium or the T-Rex. They don't all head for this dimly lit corner of the California exhibit, but those who do
2: That is crazy.
1: Get to see a California grizzly.
3: Did you know we had grizzly bears?
4: We don't have them anymore, do we?
1: Monarch is powerful looking, with a muscular hump above his shoulders. He's dark and shaggy and bigger than a black bear, for sure, but not nearly as big as, say, a two-ton polar bear. His claws, though.
5: They look lethal.
1: They're easily as long as my fingers. There's a cast paw print where people can put their own hand in to compare.
6: Go put your hand there. Oh, my goodness. That's just the palm.
1: Monarch is standing flat on all fours with kind of a Mona Lisa smile. He looks peaceful, but then he is taxidermied, quite literally a puppet. And we could have made him look however we wanted, which in many ways is what we did.
7: So much of what we know about grizzlies is a myth. It's fictitious. It's fear-based.
1: That's Devlin Gandy, tribal liaison for the California Grizzly Alliance. He says it's estimated there were 10,000 grizzly bears in the state before the California Gold Rush, and hundreds of thousands of Native Americans.
7: It's very abundantly clear that they not only existed alongside grizzlies, but they thrived with grizzlies.
1: But the Spanish ranchers and then the gold miners who flooded into California in the 1800s saw the bears differently. They told sensational stories that featured the animals as brutal, bloodthirsty killers, even though grizzlies mostly minded their own business unless provoked.
7: You see the bear being really cast as this obstacle to progress, much like the wolves and much like Native people, and as something that, you know, has to be done away with.
1: Bounties on grizzlies became common. Mostly, they were killed with poison. Ranchers put strychnine onto the carcasses of dead cows. By the late 1800s, very few grizzlies were left in the state.
7: So it's a time of extreme ecological degradation, and you start to get this romanticism for the West, this romantic notion of Native Americans and wildlife, and Monarch falls right into that narrative.
1: Enter William Randolph Hearst. In 1887, after getting kicked out of Harvard for bad behavior, he landed back in his hometown of San Francisco, where his father gave him a small newspaper called the San Francisco Examiner.
7: Hearst is leading this new wave of journalism that has a lot of sensationalism tied to it.
1: He was about 25 years old, and he thought it would be great publicity if someone from the Examiner could capture a live grizzly bear. So he asked one of his reporters to do it, a man called Alan Kelly. Kelly clearly got right into character, as you can see in his portrait from the time.
7: And he has these bandoliers of ammunition on both sides of his chest. And it's just like, he's trying to be Rambo. You're like, what are you doing, dude?
1: Kelly had never actually hunted a bear before, so when he struck out for the mountains of Southern California, where it was rumored there were still a few grizzlies left, he hired local helpers. They were happy to oblige.
7: A man coming from San Francisco with a blank check from one of the richest men in California to go on a bear hunt, that sounds absolutely great.
1: They led this city slicker journalist around in circles, all the while camping and eating well and seeing plenty of bear sign, but not trapping any bears. Kelly eventually caught on.
7: He starts to realize that all these grizzly bear tracks that he's seeing are actually probably not being made by a grizzly bear.
1: So he fired his crew. But by then, he'd been gone for 5 months, and he was getting desperate.
7: I need a bear.
1: Just then, a monstrous grizzly came to his camp, conquered a cinnamon bear called Six-Toed Pete in an epic moonlit battle, and walked into his trap. At least, that's how Kelly reported it in the Examiner.
3: A great ripping and tearing was heard going on inside. The monarch was caught at last. Upon the approach of men, the grizzly became furious and made the heavy logs tremble and shake in his efforts to get out and resent the indignity that had been put upon him.
1: But Gandhi thinks there was no trap.
7: He was actually probably captured by some of the vaqueros using lassos. And when they're able to use four different horses to pull the bear's arms and legs in four different directions, you have a bear that basically is stuck.
1: About 15 years later, Kelly retold his story in a book, this time saying that some Mexicans caught the bear and he heard about it and went and bought it from them. Regardless, he still had to transport it to San Francisco, which he reports in swashbuckling, self-aggrandizing detail.
3: The monarch was now bound, gagged, and utterly helpless, but he never ceased roaring with rage at his captors and struggling to get just one swipe at them with his paw.
1: Naming the bear Monarch was kind of an advertisement for the Examiner, which had the slogan, "The Monarch of the Dailies." Kelly describes how the grizzly broke his teeth trying to gnaw through his chains, how he tied Monarch to a kind of sled and hauled him down the mountain, and then built a cage and mounted it on a wagon and then a train for San Francisco to a place called Woodward's Garden. In the late 1800s, Woodward's Garden was an amusement park in the Mission. It had an aquatic carousel, balloon rides, camel rides, an 8-foot-3-inch-tall man who was billed as a giant. It was kind of a carnival and a sign of its time. California Academy of Sciences head librarian Rebecca Kim shows me a picture of it.
5: They have like live bears jumping from like a diving board.
8: Whoa.
5: Oh, and then bears in captivity.
1: The Examiner covered Monarch's arrival at the garden with great drama. How one of the black bears died of fright when he arrived. How he tore through his cage into the hyena enclosure and rolled up sheets of iron like they were paper. How he was the only grizzly bear in captivity. Which is not true. There was another one at the Oregon Zoo. How he weighed 1,000 pounds. Also not true. Back at Monarch's taxidermy display, we talk about how the fabled massiveness of grizzly bears was yet another tall tale.
9: I have never seen a grizzly, and I thought they'd be a lot bigger.
5: No, actually, technically, Monarch is a little overweight.
1: Kim explains that despite grizzlies' reputation for being huge and vicious,
5: they were mostly vegan, and they probably weighed close to like 500-ish pounds.
9: Why would you bother being vegan with a body like that? Look at those claws.
5: I don't know. I mean, and that's the thing. It's like a dispelling a myth. I think California grizzlies were hunted down because they were thought to be apex predators and a threat to livestock and people, but they really weren't going after those things.
1: It turns out the claws, along with the muscular hump on the shoulders, are really for digging. Grizzlies are omnivores and eat mostly vegetarian. In captivity, however,
5: Monarch's diet consisted of biscuits, sugar, peanuts, not his natural diet. So
9: no wonder he's portly.
5: He is. He was like, I don't know exactly, around 900 pounds, so double the normal size of a grizzly.
1: Monarch stayed in Woodward's Garden for 5 years, in a cage so small he could barely turn around in it.
5: And then he moved to the World's Fair in Golden Gate Park as part of like the 49ers camp.
9: Wait a second, as a live bear? He
5: as
9: was in the World
5: bear.
9: Fair.
5: Yeah, he was. There's, I have a picture somewhere. He's like in a pit. It's actually really sad.
1: The 1894 World's Fair took up 200 acres in Golden Gate Park. It was built like an amusement park with large outdoor attractions. There were Inuit people on display, real people, in a village of papier-mâché igloos. There was a Japanese village, which is now the Japanese Tea Garden, and a pretend mining camp where you could go to a saloon and see a grizzly bear. Here's, once again, the San Francisco Examiner.
10: Monarch, the Examiner bear, is a wild and untamed beast and has not yet been told that one of the lion tribe is likely to invade his home.
1: Fairgoers were clamoring for a lion to be dropped into Monarch's concrete pit so they'd fight. But the fair managers, in a rare moment of good taste, refused. After the World's Fair, Monarch was moved to his final home, a cage in Golden Gate Park's menagerie, where the AIDS Memorial Grove is now.
5: You could see a bunch of different animals. It was free.
1: This was the late 1800s, well before the San Francisco Zoo, and really before any real understanding of how to run a zoo. The park had bison, as it still does, but also kangaroos and elk and an aviary and a grizzly bear.
5: You could walk up to the enclosure, stick your arm in if you wanted to, and you could throw peanuts or whatever snacks you wanted to.
1: And Monarch lived there for the rest of his life.
5: There's a lot of historic photos. You can see many times he looks pretty sad behind bars.
1: She shows me one of Monarch resting his head against the side of his cage, staring, it seems, into nothing. After the first decade, his keepers became concerned by his apparent depression and brought a female grizzly called Montana Babe. Over time, they had several cubs. Some of them died. And in 1911, after over two decades in captivity, Monarch died too.
5: At that point, he was very overweight. He was like paralyzed and not moving. And so I think their way of euthanasia was like a policeman coming and shooting him in the head.
1: Monarch was one of the last of his kind. California grizzlies were classified as a distinct subspecies, and for over half a century, they had been relentlessly, systematically poisoned, hunted, and trapped. By the 1920s, they were extinct. Or so we believed. The history of the bear flag goes way back to before California was even a state. In 1846, grizzly bears were all over California, which was still part of Mexico. That year, a group of about 30 American settlers rebelled against the Mexican government and took over the town of Sonoma. They painted a bear and a star on a sheet, raised it above town, and proclaimed themselves an independent nation, the California Republic. Academy of Sciences head librarian Rebecca Kim shows me a picture of their flag.
5: The first one is just like a silhouette of a, you think maybe a bear or a pig or a dog, right? It's so hard to tell.
1: To the rebels, the grizzlies symbolize strength and unyielding resistance. Their new republic didn't last. California soon became part of the United States. But the bear flag stuck around, only everybody was drawing it in a different way.
5: There's another variation where the bear is up on its hind legs and it's kind of standing up.
1: In 1911, California decided to make it the state flag, and the state legislature set guidelines, saying the bear must be in the middle, walking toward the left, and it must be dark brown.
5: But there is no specifications about what it's supposed to look like. So then, depending on the printer, you can get a different version.
1: So in 1953, the legislature decided we needed to standardize the flag and try to make the bear look more reliably like a bear.
5: And so there is a zoologist who is an expert on California grizzlies who's sort of informing the designer about how to change the image to make it less like either a wolf or like a pig.
1: The problem was all the California grizzlies were dead by then. So what could the artist look at for a reference? The taxidermied form of Monarch could have been helpful, and there is a 1953 article in the San Francisco Chronicle that suggests it was part of the process, but Kim doesn't buy it.
5: No. Looking at the historical documents of the illustrator, all the back and forth is not about Monarch. The references he uses is a different illustration and some images of other grizzlies in other states.
9: So it's kind of an urban legend.
5: It is, and it is perpetuated by lots of sources.
1: Kim herself was one of them until she did this research.
5: I was like, oh no, I've told people, like I've told the wrong thing to people, because that has been the narrative that we've fed.
1: The real model for the California state flag, as it turns out, was Samson, another famous grizzly that spent time in San Francisco long before Monarch showed up. Back in the 1850s, a man named James Capon Adams, better known as Grizzly Adams, opened the Mountaineer Museum in San Francisco. It was on Clay Street, just a few blocks from where the Ferry Building is today. A newspaper reporter described a dingy basement with several live grizzlies chained to the floor. There were also elk, mountain lions, and a few eagles.
10: At the rear, in a very large iron cage, was the monster grizzly Samson. He was an immense creature, weighing some 3/4 of a ton.
1: A painter called Charles Nall made a detailed portrait of Samson, and that painting of that bear was consistently used as a reference for the California state flag.
8: The entire story was wrong in a lot of ways.
1: Pete Alagona is a professor in the Environmental Studies program at UC Santa Barbara. He says not only did Monarch's story get distorted and manipulated, but so did the story of all the California grizzlies.
8: And the most wrong part of it was the idea that the extinction of grizzly bears in California was inevitable and the recovery of them is impossible.
1: To get closer to the truth, Alagona analyzed Monarch's bones and fur, along with those of other grizzlies. His team found startling results. It turns out California grizzlies are genetically indistinguishable from modern-day grizzlies in Yellowstone and Montana.
8: They're gone from California, but they're not really extinct. They just kind of live in Montana right now. It's the same bear. It's just not here at the moment.
1: Now Alagona is working with the California Grizzly Alliance, which proposes bringing grizzlies back to the state. The idea is to start with just a couple of animals, very closely monitored in a very remote area.
9: You are aware that to a lot of people, the idea of reintroducing grizzlies sounds pretty nuts. What's your response to that?
8: When I started this project, it sounded nuts to me too. I wasn't interested in that. I was just interested in learning about them. And as I went further along, I realized, it's totally possible, which means it's a choice.
1: And if it's a choice, he figures, we should make it an informed one by learning more about grizzlies. And not this time from what people have said about them, but by studying the animals themselves.
8: They do a lot of amazing things. They turn over soil and enrich the soil. They are by far the biggest seed dispersers of any animal out there in the world on a per capita basis.
1: He says the biggest benefits that grizzlies might bring back to California, though, are not really about the ecosystem.
8: They're more about imagination. They're more about this idea that, yes, we can restore things that seem unrestorable. Yes, there is a possibility for things that seem impossible. To me, that's what the bear does for us, is it enables you to see a different kind of future by showing you a little bit more about yourself.
1: Maybe Monarch's story is a kind of allegory for a present moment. On one hand, we live in a time of severe environmental loss, and many of us, to some extent, feel it and can relate to the depressed, overweight, captive bear. On the other hand, this is a time of incredible possibility, when enough of our natural world still lives that it may be able to make a comeback. Who knows if we'll ever see grizzlies in California again? But for now, we have our flag, adorned with an image of the fierce, proud, mostly vegetarian bear named Samson.
11: That was KQED's Catherine Monahan. This story came to us from our friends at the Bay Curious podcast, Olivia Allen Price, Katrina Schwartz, and Christopher Beal. These days, it feels like grocery prices are rising every week, and access to fresh food isn't guaranteed for everyone. But in West Sacramento, there's a place where helping to grow fruits and vegetables can change the trajectory of a young person's life.
12: If you feed a kid better, they'll perform better. Test scores go up, behavior problems go down.
11: That's Alfred Melbourne. He's hired local youth from vulnerable communities in West Sacramento to help build a network of farms.
12: We're proving a point by transforming these unused vacant lots into thriving urban farms. Workforce development training, job training, life skills.
11: As part of our series on the ways people are building connections in their communities, the California Report magazine's intern Shristi Prabha takes us to a place where the produce is free and the work goes far beyond what's planted.
13: Just across the river from California's state capital, a vacant corner lot in West Sacramento has been turned into something else. Cars drive by rows of lettuce, chard, and broccoli. Alfred and a few of the young farmers are snipping broccoli stems.
12: Man, this broccoli ends up looking really good. How many baskets have we saved so far?
14: Oh, I think we did like 5 baskets.
13: By the end of the day, all of it will be packed into bags and given away for free to anyone who comes by.
12: Have we weighed any of it yet?
14: Yeah, Kat did over there.
12: Cool. Yeah, I like this, man. It looks really good and healthy, too.
13: This is Three Sisters Gardens. What Alfred is building draws from his indigenous roots and knowledge, like planting corn, beans, and squash together, the Three Sisters. For him, this space holds an even deeper meaning.
12: Right above us, too.
2: Which bird is that?
12: It's a hawk.
13: A good sign, he says.
12: They always seem to fly right above us.
13: Alfred grew up just one street away from where he's standing, feeling disconnected from the people and the land around him.
12: I'm Fort Peck Assiniboine Sioux from the Great Sioux Nation. When I was a kid, you know, it wasn't really popular to be Native.
13: The goal of the garden is layered. Alfred hopes to inspire respect for this land around West Sacramento. It's also about turning unused land into something productive, teaching young people to grow fresh food, and getting it into the hands of the people who need it. Even here, less than a mile from the state capital, access isn't guaranteed.
12: How do we still live in a food desert?
13: In Yolo County, nearly one in three households faces food insecurity. That's something Alfred has grappled with his whole life.
12: For the youth growing up, there wasn't a lot of opportunity. You know, there was a gang injunction in place for almost 10 years over criminalizing our youth, you know, and a school-to-prison pipeline fully established.
13: He knows that pipeline intimately.
12: As a youngster, I kind of just fell in with the bad crowd and made some poor choices, and I ended up incarcerated. So I was incarcerated from 1997 till 2016, and incarceration is not something that I would wish upon my worst enemy if I had one.
13: For the first 10 years of his 18 years in prison, he was in denial of his reality. Finally, something internally told him to stop fighting and start learning from this experience.
12: I just sat there and I closed my eyes and I listened. And I seen what it was they were doing as a system, you know, to try to break us down, to kidnap us off the streets and, you know, profit off of us. I couldn't allow that to happen, not to me any longer, or to anybody I knew or anybody in my community.
13: So when he was released from prison, he thought of one very essential way to help his community, by feeding them and by giving kids a sense of purpose. Alfred started planting flowers and vegetables in neglected lots, what he calls guerrilla gardening. Over time, he built the nonprofit Three Sisters Gardens. He now has four farms across West Sacramento. They survive on local grants, and the city rents these plots of land at a subsidized rate.
12: It took a lot of learning, it took a lot of soul searching to know that I can transform what used to be an illegal business out here hustling and surviving into a legal business, and how we can use our hustle mentality to support our youth and ourselves into a future that's going to be more brighter for everyone.
15: We have carrots in here. Okay. And then we're going to put the carrots in the bag. We have some lettuce.
13: 18-year-old Nancy Long is from West Sacramento, and she's one of the farmhands at the garden.
15: We're giving free produce to people in West Sacramento. We give to like apartments, we give to houses. We do also give to the homeless people by the boat dock.
13: She's packing the free food bags that will get distributed later and has personally felt the impact.
15: I grew up very, very poor, and honestly, I feel like this is actually helping a lot of people because like not a lot of people get food.
13: She takes some of the free produce home for her family, who are super happy to use it in Cambodian soups. Before working in the garden, though, Nancy says she was struggling in high school, feeling depressed and isolated.
15: I was really going through a bad, like, place in my life, and, like, when I got this job, I changed, like, a lot, also helping, like, with my mental health issues.
13: Now, she's found her voice and is more comfortable engaging with people.
15: I feel like this garden has made me a better person, like just overall. And I actually really am glad and appreciate that, you know, I have Alfred in this.
13: Many of the young people who come through the garden are looking for something. Work, stability, a place to land. Yes, Alfred is their boss, but he's also their mentor, friend, and confidant.
12: You know, I want to use the lived experience that I have for all the pain and suffering that I went through to be able to change these youngsters, to divert them.
13: 21-year-old Dominic Henderson came to Alfred looking for work and in need of money.
14: He'll tell you the truth straight up to your face. Like, he won't hide nothing from you. That's kind of like what I like. I like dead honest people, like no liars or nothing.
13: Farmhands Kenny McDowell and Amari Sullivan have also relied on Alfred in times of need.
16: He's a good man. He helps me a lot. He gives me jackets. He gives me, like, whatever I need, he'll give it to me.
17: There'll be, like, certain times where I miss a couple payments on a phone bill. I was late a couple times, and he'll help me out, shoot me a couple dollars here and there. Some extra hours if I ever needed some more work, he'll give me some extra hours. You know, little things like that, it counts.
13: And what they grow in the garden is their own self-confidence and an excitement for what's to come.
17: This is mostly for weeding, but I use this to get the big chunks out.
13: While Kenny turns the compost, he tells me he leaves here a better person.
17: This was a purpose. It was brought to my attention for a reason. I want to see a brighter future.
13: Alfred Melbourne keeps moving about the garden, watering vegetables and nourishing the seeds of the next generation.
12: You have to know that it isn't just one-sided. It isn't just me going to them. It's them coming to me and us just feeding off of each other and how we can support each other out here in these communities. What I really truthfully in the end want to build is community.
0: That story came to us from the California Report's intern, Srishti Prabha. You can hear more stories in our California Connection series at kqed.org/California Report Magazine. And that's it for the California Report Magazine. We're a production of KQED in San Francisco. Victoria Malione is our senior editor, with additional editing this week from Jen Chien. Our team includes engineers Brendan Willard and Catherine Monahan, along with producer Gabriella Glick. I'm Susie Rocho, in for Sasha Coca. This is the California Report Magazine. Your state, your stories.
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7: Live from NPR News in Washington, I'm Ryland Barton. The Justice Department has announced criminal charges against former Cuban President Raul Castro and others. The charges stem from the 1996 shootdown of two civilian aircraft operated by the Miami-based exile group Brothers to the Rescue. NPR's Ryan Lucas reports.
24: The indictment charges Raul Castro, the brother of Fidel Castro, with murder, conspiracy to murder, and destruction of aircraft. Acting Attorney General Todd Blanche announced the charges in Miami.
25: Today's indictment, while it does not bring back the murdered victims, it makes a statement. The United States government has not forgotten these innocent men who were shot out of the sky.
24: The indictment alleges that Castro authorized the shootdown of the two Brothers to the Rescue aircraft by Cuban military jets. Three U.S. citizens and a U.S. national were killed. The 94-year-old Castro is not in U.S. custody. The case against him is seen as part of the Trump administration's pressure campaign against the Cuban government. Ryan Lucas, NPR News, Washington.
7: House Republicans and Democrats passed a bill today banning large corporate investors from buying more homes. As NPR's Stephen Basaha reports, the bill is also meant to address housing affordability.
26: The main idea in the bill to make housing more affordable is to throw a lot of ideas at the problem. The bill is packed with new block grants, updates to old ones, and deregulation. Most of these provisions are meant to encourage home building across the country. This is a modified version of a bill the Senate passed 2 months ago. Both versions ban corporate landlords with at least 350 houses from buying up any more. Investors can build new homes to rent out, but the House version of the bill strips out the Senate's requirement that those houses get sold off after 7 years. The bill now heads back to the Senate to consider for final passage. Stephen Basaha, NPR News.
7: Facebook parent company Meta is cutting about 8,000 employees and shifting another 7,000 into jobs that are more directly related to AI. NPR's John Ruich reports.
27: Meta flagged the job cuts last month, and a company spokesperson said affected employees were notified on Wednesday. The parent company of Facebook and Instagram has been retooling and investing heavily in artificial intelligence. It expects to spend nearly twice as much on capital expenditures this year as it did last year, and much of that will go into its efforts to catch up to rivals in the AI race. The job cuts and reorganization come at a challenging time for Meta. Earlier this year, it lost two court cases claiming its platforms have been harmful to children and young people's mental health. And in June, it'll return to court to face school districts suing over claims that social media companies caused a costly mental health and addiction crisis among students. John Ruich, NPR News.
7: Single Gen Z women are outpacing the men of their generation when it comes to buying a home. They accounted for 35% of all home buyers in their generation, while single Gen Z men represented 18%. This is NPR. Tennessee officials will pay $835,000 to settle a lawsuit filed by a man who was jailed over a Facebook post he made joking about the assassination of conservative activist Charlie Kirk. Retired police officer Larry Bushart spent 37 days in jail before authorities dropped the felony charge against him. The Perry County Sheriff said the posts alarmed residents. Bushart says he was exercising his free speech rights and never should have been arrested. School districts and their fleets of school buses are being hit by rising gas prices. NPR's Sequoia Carrillo reports on a new survey looking at just how big the budget hole is.
28: More than half of surveyed school districts reported that this year's cost of diesel was over their allotted budget, with 14% of those districts reporting costs running more than 20% over budget. The survey, conducted by the School Superintendents Association, looked at the cost of diesel for school bus fleets and how they were filling the gaps in the inflated landscape. Some measures included consolidating bus routes to save money, which 40% of the districts did, with about a quarter reducing the number of routes. Other options included limiting non-required trips, like field trips. Sequoia Carrillo, NPR News.
7: A beloved feline at the Nebraska State House is retiring from public life. Cameron, the capital cat, lived in a condo near the seat of power in Lincoln, but is moving to a new home with his caretaker. According to Nebraska Public Media, 10-year-old Cameron took his civic duties seriously and frequented the Capitol to greet visitors and ensure lawmakers were enacting the will of the people. In a statement, Governor Jim Pillen says Cameron brought joy to the public. This is NPR News from Washington.
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secret. At the end of March, the composer David Lang debuted a modern piece of music set to a 250-year-old book, Adam Smith's The Wealth of Nations. It had four sold-out performances by the New York Philharmonic, conducted by Gustavo Dudamel. Last week on the show, we heard from Lang about the origins of the piece, and we sat in on a few rehearsals. We also attended one of the performances.

0: Afterward, we spoke with some audience members in the lobby.
1: I'm here on a band trip, and this was one of the activities, so yeah. I really like all of the crescendos and how it was all building up to like a really big moment at the end.
2: I think it actually speaks to what is most beautiful about humans, that we feel better when we help others. I think that's a beautiful emotional and pragmatic loop.
3: This is the kind of piece the Philharmonic should be doing. It was also interesting watching Gustavo Dudamel up close. He was really into it. I mean, he was really inside the piece.
0: The published reviews were also positive. Stacey Vanek Smith, writing for Bloomberg, said that David Lang had shown that economics, often reduced to stock tickers and earnings reports, can in fact be profoundly human. I caught up with David Lang about a week after the last of the four performances of The Wealth of Nations, and I asked what it felt like to work on a big new piece like this for years and then hear it come to life and then go away.
4: There's always this post-experience depression. And the bigger the piece and the bigger the triumph, the deeper the hole.
0: But I mean, you have to feel it was a great success, no?
4: I always go into these things thinking that the definition of success would be to come out and not have everyone think that I'm incompetent.
0: Well, that's the way to set the bar low.
4: I want to set the bar low because there's so many things that can go wrong, you know, and my music repeats a lot. So if you make a mistake, it could be like, there's 10 minutes of this mistake.
0: And when you say a mistake, what would that actually be or sound like? And would we know?
4: I'm not sure you would know, but I would know if I orchestrated a chord wrong or if I asked someone to do something that I ended up not liking. And it's really easy to make those mistakes. They're, you know, like 1,000 little tiny detail things. And they really can affect how the piece feels to me. Maybe not to anybody else because the piece didn't exist before. Nobody knows what it could have been. But I have a little checklist in my head of all the things that I might have done wrong.
0: What was on that checklist?
4: There's that movement that we talked about last time, the woolen coat, which I really wanted to make sure that it sounded as emotional and as full to everybody else as it did to me singing it at home in my studio. And I was really happy that that worked out really well. The solo things, like I didn't know if having Fleur singing these arias with no accompaniment, if they would be so emotional.
0: Lang is talking about the mezzo-soprano Fleur Baron. She was one of the two vocal soloists in Wealth of Nations, along with the bass baritone Devon Tynes. Here is one of the arias that Lang was thinking of.
4: But in my heart, what I hoped would happen would be that all those changes of scale would end up kind of focusing what happened to our attention as we listened. But you should tell me what you thought. I mean, I've been living with this piece for years. You just heard it the first time, so I'd be very curious to know what you thought.
0: I thought it was wonderful. I thought it was thought-provoking, but also totally engaging. It was deep, but accessible. There's a lot of different movements, obviously, and a lot of different emotions and a lot of different colors in the music. And you'll forgive me if I speak about music in a language that isn't quite the language of, you know, musicians or composers, but I found the music spiky and kind of punky at times, but also very delicate. I found the piece celebratory, but also mournful. I found it confident, but also seeking. And I found I walked out of there with a new appreciation for Adam Smith, which is not nothing because I had quite a bit of an appreciation for him and a pretty big appreciation for David Lang.
4: What's weird, you know, being a young composer, you try to learn things and figure things out and you're always aware of what you're trying that you've never done before. When you become an old composer, and I can say that as a senior citizen, you know things instinctively that you're not really paying attention to any longer. So these issues of pacing and depth, there are all sorts of really important things that I don't think about as intensely as I used to think about them. I just trust that I will know how they work. And so for me, one of the really fun things was thinking that I was going to have an experience that had a particular shape, like this giant, enthusiastic Adam Smith stuff with a full orchestra at the beginning. And that gradually, as the piece went on, it would taper down to these more personal American thoughts. And we would get someplace that would be, as you said, optimistic, but also kind of really trying to pay attention to what's going on around us. And I wasn't really sure that that was going to work. But for me, that's the thing that I was really satisfied with. The shape of the intellectual argument, I was really happy with.
0: I had a lot of fun being at rehearsals, and there were many things that really impressed me. First of all, I'm just blown away by how good the New York Philharmonic is and their singers. When I heard the first choral rehearsal and then the first orchestra rehearsal, it sounded so good, I thought, oh, well, everybody must have rehearsed a bunch before already together. But in fact, they haven't. It does seem like an absolute miracle that a person like you could sit in your studio in Soho for a bunch of years and write dots on the paper. And then one afternoon in March of 2026, you know, 48 vocalists and then a whole bunch of musicians and a couple soloists get together and they turn this two-dimensional thing into not even three, like six. Part of my thrill of watching you get enmeshed in this and watching you get happier and happier during the course of rehearsals, part of it was about the mystery and the magic of that, honestly. And so when I say it was inspiring and moving, the piece itself was, but I guess I also see the creation of a thing like this representing something really good about humankind that we're able to do this.
4: I love that you say that because I really think that that's what you heard during the rehearsal was you heard what's good in people. Everyone has their individual part. One of the things you do as a composer is you're actually writing a series of instructions for 100 different people in this piece. And everybody has their own instruction. And they sit at home before the first rehearsal and they practice their own instruction. So they have an idea of what they're responsible for, but they have no idea if they're going to be able to make something good with someone else when they get together. And so the process of rehearsal isn't about them learning the notes. The process of rehearsal is them learning how to be a community that comes together to build this thing.
0: So you, the composer, were there in the room for all the rehearsals. I'm guessing that for all the performers, the chorus, the soloists, the musicians, the conductor, that they're accustomed to playing music by dead composers at least 90% of the time, right?
4: That's absolutely right.
0: And you're, you know, unless something had gone really wrong during rehearsals, you were going to be alive at the end of it. And I was very curious to see how undiva-like you were. Both the conductor of the vocal chorus and then the conductor of the orchestra, Gustavo Dudamel, they would often turn to you and ask a question or defer to, how do you like that? How's that sounding? Should we try this? What surprised me, I'll be honest, was how I'd say 99% of the time you'd give them a big thumbs up and say, beautiful, it's beautiful. And I wondered, did you really feel that way or was it somewhat strategic? Do you feel like your work is done and now if you start nitpicking, you're just going to make yourself a pain in the neck and therefore you're just going to be positive and encouraging like that? Or were you really feeling that?
4: I think it's a little bit of everything. You know, I'd never heard the piece before either. If I had rehearsed with them for a month, I might actually be able to say, oh, this one note, can you bring it out a little more? I might have more specific comments. But I'm only able at that moment to take in the overall shape. But I also think they are really great and they are musical and their job is to take those notes that look like nothing on a piece of paper and they know how to breathe a certain kind of life into it. So even if they are not breathing the kind of life into it that I imagined, it already starts at a very enlivened space. And so I just got super happy from the whole thing. There was one moment on one day of rehearsal, though, where Gustavo was asking for detailed notes about every movement. And this sent me into a little bit of a terror because I realized he was going to go, movement one, what are your comments? Then movement two, what are your comments? And then I realized I better have comments for movement three and movement six and whatever. So as he's fixing the things that I just pointed out, I quickly ran to my score and thumbed through and I went, okay, I got to say something for movement five, right? I felt like then the pressure was on.
0: It sounds as though you attended every performance, correct?
4: I went to every rehearsal and every performance, yes.
0: What was the experience like for you over the course of those four performances? Were you listening in the same way for the same things?
4: I got very relaxed. I don't usually enjoy myself this much. The first night, the piece really felt like it was long. Not like it was too long, but I felt the massive quality of the piece. And every night, it really felt like it got faster. Even though it didn't get faster, it's just I got used to the trajectory of the piece. And by the end, I couldn't believe that we were at the end already. The quality of the performance, not the musical quality, but what the players, the singers, and the soloists found in the piece changed a little bit every night. Some of the nights were much more emotional. And I thought that was really interesting. It's like they got to the point very quickly where everyone could make a great sound and could make the argument for the piece. But I think what happened those four nights of performances is that Gustavo is finding something different. He's bringing something out. He's looking at a different bunch of players in a particular moment to give them confidence and make them emerge.
0: As I was watching rehearsals, I got to thinking and recognizing really how phenomenally expensive it is to produce something like this. A lot of people, a lot of real estate, probably not enough rehearsal for your taste, but still a lot of performances where there's no ticket sales and so on. And, you know, music like this today, as it was a couple hundred years ago, is really only possible because of patronage, because of wealthy individuals and institutions. And this piece has some harsh words for wealthy individuals and institutions. Did you ever feel that the piece was a little bit biting the hand that feeds it and pieces like it?
4: First of all, I think it costs a lot of money in our society to do bad things too.
0: What's on your list of bad things?
4: I think that list is very long. The idea that you might actually be able to take a bunch of money and do something for good, that doesn't sound like a bad thing. I really would hate to live in a world where all of the good and virtuous things have to be done very cheaply. I was sort of worried that maybe some of the board members would get mad at me, but actually several of the board members came up and thanked me. We're at a time right now where maybe there's such a division and a distance between the people who have billions and billions of dollars and actually control the world, and the people who only have $400 million. I actually think the billionaires are trying to make the people who have $400 million feel really bad about themselves. So it could be that it is a time when there are actually things that we can say together for a large group of people about how money can be better spent.
0: This got me to wondering how the New York Philharmonic spends its money. The Philharmonic, like the Metropolitan Opera, the New York City Ballet, and all the other arts organizations at Lincoln Center, all the arts organizations everywhere, really, are struggling with rising costs, falling ticket revenues, and let's call it unpredictable philanthropy. The Metropolitan Opera, whose annual budget is around $330 million, had been working on a partnership with the Saudi Arabian government that would bring in $200 million, but the Saudis just pulled out. The Philharmonic, with a budget of around $90 million, is in better shape, in part because they have just landed Gustavo Dudamel, who is a superstar, as its music and artistic director. The Philharmonic also has a new president and CEO, Matthias Tarnopolsky, who has a longstanding friendship with Dudamel.
5: The New York Philharmonic is on the cusp of a transformative new era.
0: I asked Tarnopolsky to explain how the Philharmonic decides to invest in a big new piece like David Lang's Wealth of Nations.
5: It made sense as we were approaching the 250th birthday of America, as an organization that is approaching itself almost 200 years, to think, how are we going to recognize this moment in not just American history, but global history through what we do, which is music. So that began a conversation with David, with Gustavo Dudamel, with my colleagues at the orchestra. And that led to David's pitch to us about something inspired by a great moment in musical history, cultural history, Handel's Messiah, and a great moment in economic, and let's not forget literary history, in Adam Smith's The Wealth of Nations.
0: Did you, for a moment, maybe just think that was a crazy idea instead of a great idea?
5: Are you kidding? I thought it was a crazy idea until I sat down and started hearing the rehearsals. I mean, really, I walked in here, and I say this with great love for David and my colleagues, like, what are we doing? The Wealth of Nations, Handel's Messiah. But, you know, there's a lesson there which we should remind ourselves. Trust the artists, because they know. David knows, and the musicians of the orchestra know, and Gustavo and, you know, Devon Tynes and Fleur Baron and the fantastic chorus, they know. You were there and you were struck by the awesome power of that piece of music.
0: How many times did you see or hear part or all of Wealth of Nations?
5: I heard four performances all the way through, and I loved every minute of every one. I thought it's a magnificent piece of music. And I was surprised by my response, because I really did think, how is this going to work? The music, beautiful. The choral writing, beautiful. The narration, the text, the approach to the text was really clear. I kept discovering new things. And in retrospect, I realized that the first half was a narration of Adam Smith's treatise through music. And then the second half was the effects. I want some bread. I need shelter. Oh my goodness. I mean, it's so powerful. The second half in light of the first. I mean, like, devastating.
0: What it made me wonder is, especially since so much of the Philharmonic's revenues come from philanthropy and philanthropists, and those are often the kind of people who have the concentrated wealth that is being decried in a piece like this. How do you think about how some of your most generous patrons are hearing that?
5: It was a searing indictment to our society today, that piece. But the people who give money to the New York Philharmonic in philanthropy, and for that matter in tickets as well, care deeply about this enormous public and civic good that is this beautiful orchestra. They care deeply about their city.
0: But I mean, were you concerned at all? Did any patrons come up to you after any of the four nights and say, you know, wonderful piece, Matthias, I'm always thrilled to be here, but boy, oh boy, did he lay into us?
5: Nobody. I was kind of ready for it. Look, people have their eyes open to what's happening in the world.
0: If you look back at history and you look at particularly turbulent times in history and you look at the art from those times, you see that the artists were very often not just describing the turmoil of the moment, but seeing, you know, holding the mirror up to society in a way that just nobody else does.
5: It is the writers and the poets and the musicians who get silenced when authoritarian regimes take hold. David Lang is a fearless artist, but he's not laboring under the conditions Shostakovich labored under of great suffering, or Prokofiev. He's not fearing for his life. And I can't imagine how that impacts an artist, though I have a sense listening to the Shostakovich symphonies and string quartets.
0: So if you had to summarize the theme or the message of David Lang's Wealth of Nations, all in, the music, the text from Adam Smith and others, the intensity of the writing and the performance, what is this piece saying to you?
5: Things are not what they seem. Every word and act matters. There is a human dimension and a human cost to everything we do, and we need to wake up to that.
0: Once awakened, do what then?
5: Once awakened, don't accept the suffering of others.

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3: 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Weissman was the lead prosecutor in the Mueller investigation. 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
6: David Lang told me he was going through some post-premiere depression after the New York run of his Wealth of Nations oratorio, although I'll be honest, he didn't seem depressed to me. Let's talk about the audience response. Tell me how it felt for you.
7: I really didn't know what people would think. I thought I might get polite applause because I did spend a lot of time thinking about the libretto, and I thought there was something of a kind of essay-type narrative structure.
6: Is that a good thing or a bad thing?
7: That's a good thing, I think. It's kind of vaguely and indirectly making an argument that leads someplace. And it could be that people could appreciate it and like it and enjoy it and have a good time with the music and not feel roused by it. And people got very enthusiastic about it. I was really, really, really excited that people enjoyed it that much.
6: I'm curious if you had any conversations with either people you knew or didn't know about Adam Smith's writings themselves, whether anyone said something like, wow, no idea that he circumscribed this idea this way or anything like that.
7: I think the more people knew about Adam Smith, the more they came up and told me about things I missed or like, how come you didn't put in the Pin Factory? I never got anyone who came up and said, you know nothing about economics, which I was expecting. So I was really happy about that. Maybe those people just stayed away from me.
6: When we published a Freakonomics Radio series on Adam Smith a few years ago, we interviewed Glory Liu, a political scientist at Georgetown and author of a book called Adam Smith's America, How a Scottish Philosopher Became an Icon of American Capitalism. When Liu heard that there was a new oratorio based on Wealth of Nations, she came to New York to see it. We caught up with her afterwards and asked if she thought that Lang had omitted any important parts of the book.
8: Why wasn't there a piece on the digression on silver? Just kidding. Just kidding.
6: The silver digression in Wealth of Nations is a long and data-heavy section of the book that even Smith fans find tedious. Glory Liu loved David Lang's Wealth of Nations.
8: It exceeded all of my expectations. It was urgent and curious and dark and heroic and hopeful. I really did not expect to feel such a range of emotions.
6: In her book, Liu argues that Adam Smith is often used selectively by the right, by the left, by free market evangelists, and by their critics. Everyone wants a piece of Smith, but not everyone wants the whole Smith. She thought David Lang's piece avoided the usual traps.
8: It's so easy to get a one-sided version of Smith, the one that most people are familiar with, and I bet the one that most people walking in these doors had the expectation they were going to hear. The triumphant story of the invisible hand of the market. over the heavy hand of government.

0: government, that self-interest is the universal force of human coordination. And yes, there are elements, right? But the fact that Lang was able to make that so much more complex, it wasn't a simple message. It challenged your preconceptions of who Smith is, what he stands for, what the concepts mean, and how these conversations evolve over time. Like, I was so blown away by it. What I really hope will happen is that people are going to have these really frank conversations about what they saw and what they encountered, and an interpretation of Adam Smith that they didn't know was possible. And I hope that that changes the conversation. I think that that's how change happens. You change the way people talk about an idea. You change the way people talk about the history of an idea. And you change the people who are included in that conversation.
1: And here's another audience member. Her name is Tracy Fenton.
2: I actually work in the finance industry. I thought it was incredibly moving, really moving.
1: Fenton did object to a passage that was drawn from a courtroom speech by the socialist leader Eugene Debs.
2: The big line about people who do absolutely nothing becoming millionaires. I can't say that's true. Being behind the scenes and knowing what the intelligent movement of money does for so many people, I'm a lot less black and white than I used to be.
1: Fenton was also thinking about how a piece of music like this gets paid for.
2: I can only assume how this was financed by benefactors who made their money in the finance world, or from their grandfathers who made their money in the finance world.
3: I knew I wanted from the beginning, I wanted to end with the Debs, because I felt like that's a strong pull.
1: And that, again, is David Lang.
3: It actually really helped me writing the piece.
1: This is Movement 17, Statement to the Court.
3: That's right.
1: Which we should say, and I didn't know this, I was surprised to learn this. This was a piece you'd written about 15 years ago.
3: Yeah, I wrote that piece a long time ago, and it's slightly cheating to stick old pieces into new pieces.
1: I did have this debate after with family and friends.
3: Oh, really? Whether it was cheating?
1: Well, I brought it up, and I said, you know, I felt this movement was incredibly strong, powerful, interesting, dark. It was a lot of things. And I was saying to my friends and family, you know, I don't know how I feel about this, that one of the main components of this larger piece was a piece that David had written and had been performed years earlier. So does that feel lazy, like cheating, or is it more? Then we started to talk about your piece in relation to Messiah. And of course, Handel was a great reuser of pieces, as I'm guessing many other composers of that era were. And the consensus, I'll have you know, among my group of people was that no, not lazy. This is what a writer does. You'll be happy to know I was the only naysayer there.
3: I definitely was worried that people who knew that piece might think that it was a little bit of cheating. But I'm in my studio thinking my own thoughts, and this piece really is about me trying to figure out what I think and what I believe. And so it automatically is on some level in dialogue with everything else I've ever thought, and all the other music that I've already written. So it didn't seem that out of place to me. The idea of a finished piece is a more recent idea in music history, that something is done and we treasure it. You know, composers were very practical.
1: So how do you feel? Because you have Eugene V. Debs saying, I am opposed to the social system in which we live. I believe in a fundamental change, but if possible, by peaceable and orderly means. Does that fit David Lang as well?
3: Yeah, basically. I would like to have change happen peaceably. That would be really great.
1: What kind of change?
3: Oh, I don't know. I'm not a politician, so I don't want to even go there. What I tried to do in this piece was to make a piece where I wouldn't be telling you that there's one right way to answer that question. You almost got me. You almost tricked me into saying what the right answer is.
1: The reason I ask is that I believe, and I'm hardly the first person to believe, that especially in a time of chaos and partisanship and so on, it is often the artist who, from a very different vantage point, will say something, write something, paint something that will make us all stand back and say, oh, I see, you really are holding a mirror up in a way that I wasn't able to. I suspect that deep down, you feel that way about yourself with this piece.
3: I guess I feel like this is a kind of mirror, but music is not really about specific things. You know, music is about how we feel about things. When we talk about the community, which is created by people who pass money from one person to the next, how do we feel about that? There isn't necessarily a way to change how that system operates until we deal with how we react emotionally to how that system makes us feel. And we try not to pay attention to it. We try not to pay attention to the life of the people who sell us things or the life of the people that we sell to. We think that everything is frictionless. We're trying to live more and more in a world where we never meet the people who take care of us. We never meet the people that we employ.
1: The invisible hand is just taking care of it all.
3: That's exactly right. And maybe that's not such a good thing. You know, maybe we need to pay attention to what all of those hands are contributing to each other. And if you do pay attention to all those hands, maybe you care about how those people live. Maybe you care about whether those people have enough money. Maybe you care about, are their children being educated? Are they able to go to the hospital when they need to? Maybe there's a whole network of things that we are trying to keep ourselves from seeing.
1: Coming up after the break, what happens to Wealth of Nations next? I'm Stephen Dubner. This is Freakonomics Radio. You can follow us in all the places that you follow things. We will be right back.
4: Special education teachers are in short supply all over the country. They say part of what's behind burnout are the mountains of paperwork that come with the job. Now, a growing number of them are turning to AI to save time.
5: I think I have more time to talk to the kiddos and really build those relationships.
4: I'm Juana Summers. That story on All Things Considered from NPR News.
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7: President Trump says Gulf allies persuaded him not to resume attacks on Iran. Those allies fear the consequences of a renewed war. Could this become a frozen conflict?
8: If the blockades are lifted and there is no agreement, we can have a frozen conflict, but we have to get past this stage that we're in right now.
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1: To what degree is your new oratorio, Wealth of Nations, a, quote, religious piece? When I think of Messiah, plainly it is a religious piece in that it's a religious tale and religious figures and so on. On the other hand, it was first performed in a music hall, not in a church. And the fact that it is lived on so long and in such a beloved way, to me, goes well beyond what we think of as, quote, religious music.
3: I think any situation where you can imagine a better world is kind of like a religious or a substitute religious piece. That idea that we could have a better life than the life we are living, that's a very beautiful and I think necessary idea in order to live. I do think that that's something that religion has, but it's not the only place where you can find that message. But I do think that that's the message that's behind this piece. And I do think it's the message behind that book. I think The Wealth of Nations is Adam Smith's idea, not just a description of how things work and not just charting how things evolved, but it's his imagination about how everyone in the world gets along. I try to, in my studies, think of how what I learn can make me a better contemporary American. A lot of these ideas that I have about looking around and seeing hypocrisy and looking around and imagining a utopian world, you know, they're all things that come from reading the Bible and seeing how far away we are from a world we might possibly be in, or imagining how living up to the standards that I think my religion and probably all religions hold for us might actually be useful, and why is it we don't live up to those standards that we profess for ourselves.
1: On the other hand, you've read enough fiction and nonfiction and history to know that most utopian visions end very poorly in reality.
3: Absolutely. This is where I think religion comes in and faith comes in, at least for me, is when you are exhorted as many times as we are to welcome the stranger and to be kind to the poor and to help people who need our help. We are exhorted so many times because the texts know that we are not actually doing this as much as we could be doing it.
1: The first piece of yours that I heard was this piece called Just, which is, I was just taken aback by it. I found it unbelievably beautiful and sublime and mysterious. And it was a case of religious text set to music. So I wonder if you could talk about that. You mentioned that you are a religious person. What does that mean, and how does that shape your relationship to religious texts that you set to music?
3: I was raised in a moderately religious environment to moderately religious parents.
1: These are Jewish immigrants to LA, is that right?
3: That's right. And I am myself, you know, intermittently religious, I would say. I go through periods where I get closer and farther away.
1: What does a close period feel like?
3: Well, I've gone through periods where I've, you know, kept completely kosher, and I've gone through periods where I've gotten farther away.
1: And do you study and go to shul and things like that?
3: I have studied and I have gone to shul. I've never had a lobster. I've never had a pork chop. You know, there's certain things that are important to me, and I think that trying to understand my background is where my religious interest comes in, not in the practice of being Jewish, but in trying to uncover what being Jewish could mean.
1: If you had to describe the essence of Judaism as you've lived it and the way that it works its way into your work, and let's say you had to describe that essence while standing on one foot. Which is a very Jewish thing. What would you say?
3: Do not do unto others as you would not have them do unto you. I think the thing that I've gotten out of all of my study and my religious background, such as it is that there are rules that you can imagine living by, that you can aim for, and with some work and effort and discipline and commitment, you might be able to achieve some of those. And some of those things may lead us into a better way of dealing with each other. So for me, I think my moral compass comes from things that I learned, or at least I think I learned from my religion. I would like to think that Judaism has prescriptions for how everyone in the world should live, not just Jews. It has prescriptions for how Jews are supposed to live with everyone else in the world. And I would think that those prescriptions that I have inherited are universal. And when I see them not universal, it creates a great rift inside of me.
1: This piece of yours, Wealth of Nations, has 18 movements, and 18 happens to be a pretty significant number in Judaism. It represents the word chai, or life, alive, living. Is that a coincidence? Do a lot of your pieces have 18 movements, maybe?
3: Not a lot of my pieces have 18 movements, but I definitely felt like when I got to around 16 or 17, 18 began looking pretty good.
1: Okay, so for movement 18, the final section, you go back to the text of Adam Smith. This is after we've been hearing text from Ralph Waldo Emerson and Frederick Douglass and Maria W. Stewart and FDR. Walk me through this final movement, which is called The Very Simple Secret.
3: I was so happy when I found this in The Wealth of Nations because it really seemed like an essential statement of what you want out of your government and what you want out of your society. Here's the whole text to that movement. The secret,
10: the secret,
3: the very simple secret,
10: the very simple secret,
3: no society can surely be flourishing and happy, of which the far greater part of the members are poor and miserable. It is but equity that they who feed, clothe, and lodge the whole body of the people should have such a share of the produce of their own labor. The establishment of perfect justice, of perfect liberty, and of perfect equality is the very simple secret which most effectually secures the highest degree of prosperity to all. And to me, it was so powerful to see that, because I had assumed that because of the way Adam Smith is talked about in our society now, when he comes up, that there would be an acceptance of winners and losers, that there would be an acceptance that society has inequality built in. And this seemed the opposite of that. It seemed like the acknowledgement that the people who do the work need to be treated fairly. I also liked that it had the word equity in it. I thought it was really important to say this word was important 250 years ago, and it was seen by someone who we revere, so it should still be a value for us.
1: And how do you think about that still being a value today? On the one hand, the world is immeasurably more prosperous than it was 250 years ago. On the other hand, there's all kinds of inequity and other problems. So do you think we've demonstrably improved and we should be grateful for that and keep trying to do better? Or do you feel that we've somehow missed the lessons of history?
3: Well, why shouldn't we always try to do better? I think the minute you imagine we have found the perfect system, when you imagine our constitution is frozen, when you imagine that we are living in some way that means we don't ever have to adjust or balance or negotiate, those systems become stalled and become misbalanced over time. So my piece doesn't end, you know, loud or grand or, you know, oppressively. It doesn't say money is good, let's all have more of it. It doesn't say money is bad, let's take it all away. It just ends with this very kind of humble thing that Adam Smith wrote about justice.
1: So, David, what happens to this piece now? It's had its world debut. It was a success. The reviews are good. Even I gave it a really good review.
3: Thank you.
1: This piece will now live on for, you know, maybe a very, very long time, maybe performed in many places, in many circumstances, maybe interpreted, reinterpreted, will be received differently by people around the world. What does that feel like as the composer?
3: It's just another layer of curiosity to see how people in another country will be interested or not interested in anything that happened in American history. It's going to be played this summer at the Aspen Music Festival, which is one of the co-commissioners. So that's very exciting. I'm hoping that it will have a nice life. One of the really weird things about these projects, to be honest, is all these people assemble and they work really hard and they put all their attention and love and care into these things. The relationships are really tight and powerful. And then the second the concert is over, everyone goes their separate ways.
1: Do you feel you're world famous now?
3: I wouldn't say that anyone in my field is famous. I've seen Philip Glass shopping in a grocery store with nobody seeming to notice him. And if he can get away with that, there's no one going to notice me. I feel like I'm at a level where I can tell people interesting and strange things that I might want to do, and they might want to let me do them. I still have projects on my list that I wanted to do for 30 or 40 years.
1: Can you name one?
3: I don't want to tell you because they're all just silly ideas and someone's going to hear a silly idea and go, well, I'm going to do that tomorrow.
1: When it comes to silly ideas, I'm guessing that some listeners may think these past two episodes were a silly idea for a show that's supposed to be about economics, to which I would say, and I think Adam Smith would also say, everything is about economics, including how a composer like David Lang thinks about opportunity cost and sunk costs, even the price of attention. My big impression from speaking with Lang over these past couple episodes is how Adam Smith reached across the centuries and worked his magic on David Lang. You may remember him describing how he first approached adapting Wealth of Nations. He was looking for jokey themes like sheep and wondering how he would deal with the boring descriptions of factory work and currency exchange. But Lang was won over by a bigger and deeper idea that any given economy is a gigantic community that can only thrive with a fair amount of both cooperation and compassion. Smith criticized the concentration of power, whether in private firms or government. Lang also received this message. In one movement, he adapted text from a 1938 address by FDR called Message to Congress on Curbing Monopolies. As David Lang's lyric goes, "If there ever are in this country people who are rich enough to own this country, then they will own it." I asked David Lang if or when a recording of Wealth of Nations would be made available to the public. He wrote back, "I'm not sure if the New York Phil is planning to release a commercial recording of it. I have a meeting with them next week, and I am going to beg them to." My thanks to David Lang for all the conversation and music. I also wanted to play for you an earlier conversation we had with the Georgetown political scientist Glory Liu. This comes from a series we made about Adam Smith. You write in your book that the Wealth of Nations became the origin point of the science of political economy in the United States, and that Smith was both revered and criticized. Sketch that out for me, both the reverence and the criticism. What I'm really trying to get a sense of is how concretely or prominently did Adam Smith's ideas shape the U.S. political economy early on?
0: So the important thing in the founding era is that Smith is important as like a very technical resource, but he hasn't quite obtained that halo around him yet. He's not like Adam Smith, the father of all gifts and the markets, and people like genuflect when they hear his name. He's well known, but he hasn't acquired that intellectual authority yet.
1: So his writing wasn't treated like a religious text, more like a blueprint, perhaps.
0: Absolutely. That's a great way of describing it. You have people like James Madison who will say things like, "Oh, you know, I own this great text on political economy and I'm a friend to commerce." The implication or the kind of subtext is like, this was a smart man who wrote 900 plus pages about different ways to think about commerce, the relationship between agriculture and manufacturing, the conditions under which liberalized trade made sense versus prioritizing national defense. This is the most sophisticated, most up-to-date analysis of what it means to be at the helm of a nation that cares about national wealth. So it's natural that you have the founders, Madison, Hamilton, Jefferson, reading the Wealth of Nations to understand a way of thinking of national wealth.
1: Glory Liu writes in her book that Alexander Hamilton actually cribbed bits of Adam Smith in his own Report on National Banks. And thus, the moral philosopher from Kirkcaldy, Scotland, began to be woven into the fabric of the American experiment. By the mid-19th century, political economy was an established academic discipline. And Smith, himself dead by now for several decades, was considered its founder. American statesmen and attorneys would study Smith in preparation for their careers. In Congress, meanwhile, there were vigorous debates about trade policy and tariffs.
0: The primary source of revenue for the federal government in its fledgling decades is from import taxes. And later on, much later on, like after the Civil War, the tariff becomes a wedge issue. It's the issue that divides Democrats and Republicans, Republicans being the party of protectionism and Democrats being the party of free trade.
1: And Adam Smith became the wedge with which to fight the wedge issue.
0: You have people from both sides of the debate, free trade and protectionism, being like, "Ah, but Adam Smith, look at what Adam Smith said. Oh, even the apostle of free trade said that the home market was really important." And so you start to see that, like, the intellectual authority matters. It's not Smith's ideas that matter that much anymore. It's his authority. That authority rests on an assumption that the science he created, the science of political economy, was powerful.
1: Smith continued to be cited by politicians and others throughout the 19th and early 20th centuries. Some used Smith to argue in favor of unbridled commerce and to rail against regulation. Others went the opposite direction. As the organized labor movement grew, for instance, the progressive economist Richard Ely argued that Adam Smith would have been firmly on the side of the unions. If you know even a little bit about Adam Smith's reputation today, it may surprise you to learn this, that Smith was used in service of such progressive causes, because Smith's reputation today runs conservative, or at least libertarian. So where did that reputation come from? In her book, Glory Liu says it mostly came from the University of Chicago.
0: That's accurate according to my view of things.
1: So you write, Glory, that the University of Chicago Economics Department not only embraced Smith around the middle of the 20th century, but also, to quote you to yourself, smoothed over or altogether obscured the complexities, tensions, and other problematic aspects characteristic of earlier readings of Smith.
0: One place to start is to ask, okay, well, what were the problems and complexities in the earlier versions of Smith? So this brings us to kind of early Chicago school. The figures that I look at are people like Jacob Viner and Frank Knight, and they are these like heavyweights. The University of Chicago doesn't have the reputation that it does today when Jacob Viner and Frank Knight were around in like the 1930s. They teach Smith as an early theorist of price. So teaching Smith as an early theorist of price and somebody who gives scientific value and a kind of objectivity to economics is really important for building intellectual credibility, let's call it, of Chicago's way of doing economics. Self-interest in old Chicago school view is not just rational utility maximizing individualism. It's a human motivation among many. And there are extreme versions of self-interest that are dangerous.
1: And that's it for this week's episode of Freakonomics Radio. As always, thanks for listening. We will be back next week. Until then, take care of yourself. And if you can, someone else too.
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14: From WHYY in Philadelphia, I'm Terry Gross with Fresh Air. Today, President Trump's controversial settlement with the Justice Department over his lawsuit against the IRS. We get an explanation and analysis from Andrew Weissman. He formerly served as chief of the Justice Department's fraud section, general counsel at the FBI, and a lead prosecutor in the Mueller investigation. We'll also talk about Weissman's new book, Liar's Kingdom, about why politicians who knowingly mislead or make false statements to the public should be held legally accountable, just as corporate executives are held legally accountable when they lie to shareholders about corporate profits.
15: Why is it that we care about the value of stock more than we care about the ballot box?
14: That's coming up on Fresh Air. First News.
16: Live from NPR News in Washington, I'm Ryland Barton. Elon Musk's SpaceX is getting ready to break new records on Wall Street. The rocket company has officially filed the paperwork for an initial public offering. As NPR's Maria Aspen reports, it could be the biggest IPO ever, surpassing the debut of Saudi Aramco, the national oil company of Saudi Arabia.
17: The IPO is expected to make SpaceX one of the most valuable companies in the world. It sends rockets into space and holds billions of dollars of U.S. government contracts, but space launches are just part of its business. SpaceX also owns the Starlink communications platform and Elon Musk's artificial intelligence company, xAI. Tech investors will be watching SpaceX for more details on the costs and payoffs of the AI boom. They're also waiting for big IPOs from OpenAI and Anthropic, the makers of ChatGPT and Claude. Meanwhile, SpaceX's IPO would also make Musk even wealthier. The billionaire and former advisor to President Trump could become the world's first trillionaire. Maria Aspen, NPR News.
16: The U.S. government has agreed to permanently drop tax claims against President Trump. The president says it's part of a deal to resolve his $10 billion lawsuit against the IRS over the leak of his tax returns.
18: I released them from the lawsuit, and I guess they made a settlement of some kind. I wasn't involved in the settlement. I could have been involved, but I didn't choose to be. So they made a settlement.
16: The U.S. is, quote, forever barred and precluded from examining or prosecuting Trump, his sons, and the Trump Organization's current tax issues. The settlement also includes nearly $1.8 billion to compensate Trump allies who believe they have been unjustly investigated and prosecuted. Despite a historically unaffordable housing market, more people in their 20s are buying homes. NPR's Jennifer Ludden reports.
19: In Milwaukee, 27-year-old Francisco Vazquez manages a fast food restaurant and just bought a three-bedroom home that cost half the national median price. He saved up aggressively for the down payment, partly while living with his parents.
20: Most of my paycheck, probably like 70%, into just broad index stock.
19: Compared to millennials, Gen Z homebuyers last year were less likely to have student loan debt or get help from parents. That's according to the National Association of Realtors. They were more likely to tap down payment assistance and to be single buyers. Jennifer Ludden, NPR News.
16: Health Secretary Robert F. Kennedy Jr. has issued a Surgeon General's warning urging families to reduce children's screen time. The report calls on parents, schools, and the government to work together, saying some patterns of use, quote, can pose real harm to children. The notice came from the Surgeon General's office, even though the position has been vacant since the Biden administration. The U.S. stock market bounced back today after oil prices gave back some of their big gains. This is NPR News from Washington. Demand is soaring for Israel's battle-tested weapons despite widespread condemnation by rights groups and the international community over the country's conduct in its wars. Industry officials say even nations that have publicly criticized Israel are nonetheless quietly buying its military technology. Israel's defense ministry says sales have more than doubled in the past 5 years. The World Health Organization says there have been 51 confirmed Ebola cases in the Democratic Republic of Congo and 2 in Uganda, with the suspected total number of deaths currently at 139. Michael Koloki reports the numbers are expected to rise.
21: The WHO says it expects to see an increase in suspected infection cases given the amount of time the virus circulated before the outbreak was detected. It rates the risk of spread of the disease in Congo and Uganda as high at the national and regional levels, but low at the global level. The agency says health teams responding to the outbreak in the Eastern Democratic Republic of Congo, a region affected by armed conflict, face a series of challenges. Dr. Marie Belizaire is the agency's emergency director for Africa.
22: Not only we have the insecurity, the trust with the community, we have also the logistics that is very important.
21: And residents in Congo report rising prices for masks and disinfectants. For NPR News, I'm Michael Kaluki in Nairobi.
16: In New Delhi, some rickshaws are displaying images of President Trump with the slogan, Happy Birthday, America. The U.S. ambassador to India unveiled the initiative as part of the 250th anniversary of American independence. U.S.-India relations have been strained by tariff policies. The U.S. embassy described the campaign with the slogan, Freedom is on the move, literally. This is NPR News.
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2: This is Fresh Air. I'm Terry Gross. Why can't you sue a president or a presidential candidate who knowingly lies to the public? After all, corporate executives can be sued for lying to shareholders. This question about our inability to legally hold politicians accountable for their speech, the threats that poses to our democracy, and what we can learn from how other countries deal with these lies are the subjects of my guest Andrew Weissman's new book, Liar's Kingdom: How to Stop Trump's Deceit and Save America. During Trump's first term, the Washington Post tabulated over 30,000 false or misleading Trump public statements. Andrew Weissman was a lead prosecutor in the Mueller investigation into Russian interference in the 2016 election and whether the Russians colluded with candidate Donald Trump and his campaign. Weissman also served as chief of the fraud section in the Justice Department and general counsel of the FBI when Robert Mueller was the FBI director. Weissman was a leader of the Enron Task Force, which successfully prosecuted Enron executives for knowingly lying to shareholders by inflating Enron's profits. Earlier in his career, while working in the Eastern District of New York, he prosecuted three of the five most powerful crime families in New York. He's now an MS Now legal analyst and co-host of the podcast Main Justice. He's also a professor at the NYU Law School. We're going to begin the interview with a settlement Trump reached with the Justice Department over his lawsuit against the IRS pertaining to the leak of his tax filings. The details of that settlement and the new fund it created were made public this week. The judge in that case, who was considering dismissing the case, was not included in the discussions of the settlement. Andrew Weissman, welcome to Fresh Air. So let's talk about the IRS case. So Trump had sued the IRS for $10 billion. This was because his tax filings were leaked to the New York Times and ProPublica, not by the IRS directly. They were leaked by an employee of a contractor that the IRS had hired. And Trump claimed the IRS hadn't taken enough precautions to prevent that leak. So the judge was concerned that since the IRS was being represented by the Justice Department, and Trump himself oversees the IRS because it's part of the executive branch, the judge wasn't sure that there were two sides in this case. Would you explain why?
4: Sure. Well, Donald Trump himself had said that, isn't this odd because I'm suing myself? And that actually got it right. And under the law, in order for there to be a legal case, there has to be what's called a case or controversy, meaning that the plaintiff and defendants want different things. And here it was entirely collusive. And that's why when people are referring to this as a, quote, settlement, unquote, it really isn't. This is just one party making an agreement with the same party. And so they could obviously write whatever they wanted. And here they wrote that they would get $1.776 billion for a claim that seems, let's just say, highly, highly dubious. And it is fought by the IRS in all sorts of cases other than ones that involve Donald Trump.
2: So do you think this is unprecedented? A president suing the IRS? And his opponent being like the acting attorney general in this case, who was, I mean, he's a Trump appointee, right?
4: He's a Trump appointee, and he was his defense lawyer, and something that people
2: his personal defense lawyer.
4: Yes, and one thing, having, I'm a lawyer, I've been a defense lawyer. One of the things that when you represent somebody, even when that representation is over, you have a continuing duty of loyalty. So now you have somebody with a continuing duty of loyalty who is entering into an agreement that it is extremely hard to see the public interest here. In other words, where the public is being represented. And that actually is what the federal judge who had the tax case said when she was very concerned about this. She said, who is actually representing the public fisc here? And my view of this is what separates what is now in black and white from just theft, where somebody is just taking almost $1.8 billion for their own personal use.
2: Yeah, when she says, like, who's representing the public, we, the public, through our taxes, are paying for this agreement.
4: Absolutely. So one of the things, Terry, I am keeping my eye out for is, and I've talked to various tax consultants and sort of their assessment, is this normally would be a $1.8 billion recording of income to Donald Trump and his children, because they're the ones who are getting this benefit. That they choose to use it for a so-called slush fund is sort of irrelevant under the tax laws, as I understand them. So is he going to be recording $1.8 billion in income? Let's leave aside that this, as you said, is really coming from the taxpayers in a, what I think is a very, very collusive agreement with no adversity between the defendant and the plaintiff.
2: But isn't it really going to him? It's going to this fund, right?
4: Yeah, but that's secondary. In other words, this is Donald Trump saying, I am settling my claim against the tax authorities. And then the fact that he chooses to spend it by saying, okay, I'm directing that the money be used for X, Y, and Z, that doesn't make it not income to Donald Trump. He is still getting this as a result of, he says, his claim against the IRS. That's the whole reason that the DOJ is styling this as a settlement agreement. But that has tax consequences. And I'm going to really be interested to see how do they get out of that mousetrap that they've created for themselves, which is this, as I understand it from tax authorities, this should be recorded as income to Donald Trump.
2: And it's a huge amount of money. And the whole lawsuit might have just been thrown out because the judge asked both sides to write briefs explaining if they thought there were really two sides in this case. Because if there weren't two sides, she would dismiss the case. And those briefs were due today. So the settlement was made before those briefs were submitted and before we knew if there was even a case or if the judge was just going to throw it out.
4: To make matters worse, Terry, one of the briefs that an amicus wrote, a sort of friend of the court brief, was from former tax authorities saying that what the IRS is doing with comparable cases is fighting them because there are all sorts of defenses that the IRS has to the lawsuit. The easiest one, the easiest defense, is that Donald Trump's claim was out of time. He had 2 years to bring it and he didn't. So that means that the amount of money, if the IRS were to prevail on that, and it seems very open and shut, the amount of money that the public would owe Donald Trump for this claim is zero. And I don't do math in public, but I know that zero is less than $1.8 billion.
2: but meanwhile, Trump will be making money on this deal because Trump, his family, and their businesses will have immunity from ever paying any taxes ever, forever, related to current ongoing investigations into their taxes. And I've seen estimates as much as $100 million in savings from that. Now, no one knows exactly how much it would be, but it might be as high as that. So they're saving a lot of money on this deal in taxes, in addition to everything else.
4: Yes, that is the piece that broke, that you know was not in the main story, and it came out this one piece of paper that can be termed a general release, giving up the government's claims to money from Donald Trump, his family, his businesses. The way I look at this is Donald Trump, as president, has the pardon power, and he can try and pardon all sorts of people. He may even try to pardon himself, but this is what you need to remember about the pardon power. It relates to criminal cases. It doesn't relate to civil cases. So what he has done here is essentially given himself a civil pardon. So he can sort of have blanket immunity, both on the criminal side and on the civil side.

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3: This is Fresh Air. I'm Terry Gross. Let's get back to my interview with Andrew Weissman. His new book, Liar's Kingdom, asks why politicians aren't held legally responsible when they knowingly mislead or lie to the electorate. And he looks to other countries who do have such laws. Weissman was a lead

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2: President Trump says Gulf allies persuaded him not to resume attacks on Iran. Those allies fear the consequences of a renewed war. Could this become a frozen conflict?
3: If the blockades are lifted and there is no agreement, we can have a frozen conflict. But we have to get past this stage that we're in right now.
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1: 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We have openings for kitchen workers, groundskeepers, security agents, and more. 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

0: It's All Things Considered from NPR News. I'm Juana Summers.
1: And I'm Scott Detrow. It is commencement season, and at several campuses, graduates have been interrupting speeches with boos when speakers touched on artificial intelligence.
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0: That story coming up after this news.
3: Live from NPR News in Culver City, California, I'm Duane Brown. The Supreme Court's recent decision to weaken the Voting Rights Act is making it harder to challenge voting maps that discriminate against racial minority voters. NPR's Hansi Luong reports.
4: NPR analyzed federal court records and found active legal fights over at least 17 voting maps or election systems for state legislatures, county commissions, school boards, or other local governments. All of them are reckoning with the Supreme Court.

0: 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Los Padres Forest Watch invites you to join them for a guided birding walk on Saturday, May 30th from 8:30 a.m. till 12:30 p.m. at Cerro Alto on Highway 41 in Morro Bay. The outing will be led by Jim Royer, a well-known local birder. 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
1: This is a breathtaking abuse of the tax and legal system.
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2: 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I'm Scott Detrow.
3: And I'm Juana Summers. Trump's approval rating has been dropping.
2: We will hear what swing voters in North Carolina think about his presidency so far.
4: He's laser focused on the war. 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
3: Plus, more dismissals of experts at key health and human services panels.
2: And the 50th, that is right, the 50th season of Survivor is wrapping up.
5: I think a good and fun and lively season has broken out, even if my personal favorites did not make it all the way to the end.
3: Those stories and more, first to this news.